Hello, this is Glenys Taylor, bringing to you daily meditations on the Word of God from the Continual Burnt Offering by Henry Ironside, published by Loazo. Today's reading comes from 1 Samuel chapter 18, verses 1 and 3. Now when he had finished speaking to Saul, the soul of Jonathan was knit to the soul of David, and Jonathan loved him as his own soul. Then Jonathan and David made a covenant, because he loved him as his own soul. The beautiful record of the friendship between Jonathan, the heir to the throne of Israel, and David, the outlawed hero whom the people revered, is one of the most interesting and affecting stories of all literature. The Greek tale of Damon and Pythias is perhaps its nearest counterpart in secular literature. It illustrates in a remarkable way that heart devotion to Christ, great David's greatest son, which should characterize every truly converted soul. David's victory over Goliath typifies Christ's triumph over him who had the power of death, that is, the devil, Hebrews 2:14. It was this that won Jonathan's heart and caused him to love David as his own soul. He should have challenged the giant, but David took his place. Henceforth, the youthful victor had the preeminence in the mind of the Prince Royal, who stripped himself to honour the Deliverer of Israel. 1 Samuel 18, 1-4. Poem by Ray Palmer. Jesus, these eyes have never seen that radiant form of thine. The veil of sense hangs dark between thy blessed face and mine. I see thee not, I hear thee not, yet art thou oft with me, and earth hath ne'er so dear a spot as where I meet with thee. Yet though I have not seen, and still must rest in faith alone, I love thee, dearest Lord, and will, unseen, but not unknown. When death these mortal eyes shall seal, and still the throbbing heart, the rending veil shall thee reveal, all glorious as thou art. This is Glenys Taylor inviting you to join me again for more daily meditations on the Word of God by Henry Ironside.

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0: One Day at a Time by William MacDonald and read by permission. Today's reading is Deuteronomy chapter 18, verses 10 and 11, King James Version. There shall not be found among you that useth divination, or an observer of times, or an enchanter, or a witch, or a charmer, or a consulter with familiar spirits, or a wizard, or a necromancer. God warned his people Israel against any dabbling in the world of the occult. All activities listed in today's verses are connected with demonism and must therefore be avoided. The warning is just as applicable today as it was in the Old Testament. Divination is fortune-telling. It includes the use of the crystal ball, clairvoyance, palm reading, phrenology, reading tea leaves, and every other similar effort to foretell the future. An observer of times is an astrologer, one who uses the position of the stars and planets to project their influence on human affairs. The daily horoscope in the newspaper is connected with astrology, as is the use of the signs of the zodiac. An enchanter is one who influences others by charms and incantations. A witch is a woman who exercises supernatural power through contact with demons. The contacts are ultimately evil and injurious. A charmer is one who pronounces bans or curses on others and who has demonic power to make them come to pass. Such curses are ineffective on believers. Consulters with familiar spirits are mediums who are able to contact the world of evil spirits. These spirits often impersonate dead relatives of those who consult the mediums. A wizard is one who uses magical arts in the realm of spiritism. Sometimes wizard is the male form of the word witch. A necromancer is a person who professes to conjure the spirits of the dead in order to reveal the future or influence events. Christians should avoid all these and also such modern manifestations of spiritism as yoga, transcendental meditation, Hare Krishna, seances, black magic, white magic, hypnotism, water divining, spiritistic healing, numerology, and praying to the dead. They should also know that the following items are stock and trade for spiritists: mind-expanding drugs, the Ouija board, playing cards, tarot cards, dice, pendants, medallions, amulets, dominoes, sticks and bones when used for mystical purposes.
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Yesterday, as my daughter was walking past a boat in dry dock, she said, "Hello, boat. I hope you have a nice rest." Which was a strange thing for a 20-year-old to say, but sorry, that was just a hilarious joke. She's actually not yet 3 years old. But even my daughter at only 3 years of age understands that a boat doesn't really need to rest like we do, and is not a person that she can actually have a conversation with. What she was doing was anthropomorphizing the boat, giving it human characteristics in order to relate to it. We love to do this with our pets, of course, and it happens all the time in books and movies. Bugs address each other in English, toys have vibrant inner lives, and anthropomorphized cars have eyes rather than headlights. Mickey Mouse would be a prime example of anthropomorphism, and we embrace it, knowing full well that mice do not wear shorts, know how to operate a steamboat, or oversee corporations with a net worth of more than $120 billion. Or if mice do that, they are significantly overachieving. I mention this because there are anthropomorphisms all over Scripture, particularly where Scripture talks about God. And it's vital to understand this, otherwise we'll badly misunderstand what God is actually like. We know that God is spirit, meaning that God doesn't have a physical body as we do. And yet, God himself speaks of redeeming his people with outstretched arm. Scripture also speaks of God's hand, his face, his eyes, his ears, and even refers to his feet. Scripture also anthropomorphizes God when it talks about him remembering Rachel or relenting from bringing judgment when Moses implores him to do so. How can an all-knowing God remember Rachel if it was impossible for him to forget her in the first place? And how can an all-knowing God change his mind about bringing judgment as if Moses had presented some new information to him that he didn't already know? Similarly, why would an all-seeing God have to ask, "Where are you?" as he does of Adam in Genesis chapter 1? The answer to these questions is that God is relating to his people by describing himself with anthropomorphic language. He does so because, knowing the limitations of our minds and imaginations, he nevertheless wants us to know him. So he speaks in terms which are intuitive and natural to us. So, when we do speak of God using anthropomorphic language, we need to beware of downgrading him by doing so. We'd be making a mistake if we concluded from this kind of language that God is merely a man, except maybe bigger and more powerful. But at the same time, if we tried to avoid that kind of mistake by getting rid of anthropomorphic language altogether, we'd still be vulnerable to thinking of him in unhelpful ways. Yes, we could abandon all man-like descriptions of God and insist on speaking of God only as spirit, but in doing so we become vulnerable to thinking of God as being somehow wispy or impersonal or bland. So yes, anthropomorphic language falls short of fully capturing the overwhelming reality of who God actually is. But actually, any kind of language falls short of fully capturing any experience, let alone experience of the triune God. And that's why, when God wanted to reveal himself to us in the most unmistakable way imaginable, he did much more than simply use language we could understand. The word anthropomorphism comes from the Greek anthro, meaning human, and morphe, meaning form. Human form. Both those words appear in Philippians chapter 2, verses 6 and 7, which describe, if I can put it this way, the ultimate anthropomorphism. It says, "Though Christ was in the form morphe of God, he did not count equality with God a thing to be grasped, but emptied himself by taking the form morphe of a servant, being born in the likeness of men, anthropos." In other words, in Christ, God takes on human form
so that we can relate to him. Anthropomorphisms are an attempt to accommodate the limitations of human understanding. We struggle to comprehend what God is like. So God, in his kindness and grace, reveals himself to us in a way we can begin to grasp. When Jesus' disciple Philip said to him, "Lord, show us the Father," Jesus said to him, "Whoever has seen me has seen the Father." In that sense, Jesus Christ is the ultimate and perfect anthropomorphism. I'm Barry Cooper, and this has been Simply Put, a podcast from Ligonier Ministries. 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

Shout for joy in the Lord, O you righteous. Praise befits the upright. Give thanks to the Lord with the lyre. Make melody to him with a harp of 10 strings. Sing to him a new song. Play skillfully on the strings with loud shouts. For the word of the Lord is upright, and all his work is done in faithfulness. He loves righteousness and justice. The earth is full of the steadfast love of the Lord. By the word of the Lord the heavens were made, and by the breath of his mouth all their host. He gathers the waters of the sea as a heap. He puts the deeps in storehouses. Let all the earth fear the Lord. Let all the inhabitants of the world stand in awe of him. For he spoke, and it came to be. He commanded, and it stood firm. The Lord brings the counsel of the nations to nothing. He frustrates the plans of the peoples. The counsel of the Lord stands forever, the plans of his heart to all generations. Blessed is the nation whose God is the Lord, the people whom he has chosen as his heritage. The Lord looks down from heaven. He sees all the children of man. From where he sits enthroned, he looks out on all the inhabitants of the earth. He who fashions the hearts of them all and observes all their deeds. The king is not saved by his great army. A warrior is not delivered by his great strength. The war horse is a false hope for salvation, and by its great might it cannot rescue. Behold, the eye of the Lord is on those who fear him, on those who hope in his steadfast love, that he may deliver their soul from death and keep them alive in famine. Our soul waits for the Lord. He is our help and our shield, for our heart is glad in him, because we trust in his holy name. Let your steadfast love, O Lord, be upon us, even as we hope in you. This reading was taken from Psalm 33, verses 1 through to 22. Scripture quotations are from the Holy Bible, English Standard Version, ESV, copyright 2001 by Crossway, a publishing ministry of Good News Publishers. 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

0: Now let's turn to Luke's Gospel, chapter 12, and verses 11 and 12. When you are brought before synagogues, rulers, and authorities, don't worry about how you'll defend yourselves or what you'll say. For the Holy Spirit will teach you at that time what you should say. Luke 12 and verses 11 and 12. We're going to hear about the ministry of the Holy Spirit. This great sermon, if you've got a red letter Bible, you can see how much of these next columns are in red. It's Luke's version of the Sermon on the Mount. They're characterized by a balance of warning and encouragement. So you have warning here. First of all, in our text, Christ knows that if his enemies are going to treat him the way they will treat him, but those who live like him, those who believe in him and trust him and follow him, they too will be treated in exactly the same way as he's been treated. And so if they haul him before the Sanhedrin and Pilate and put him on trial and put him to death, that many of his disciples are going to be treated in the same way. So he prepares them in this way. He warns them. And then, at the same time, he greatly encourages them. You mustn't worry when you stand on trial, he says, because you're going to have a person with you, a person of enormous wisdom and capability, initiative and insight. And he's going to help you to speak. He will help you defend yourselves. That person is the Holy Spirit himself. And he'll be teaching you. He'll be bringing thoughts to your mind. And he'll be giving you courage, not to lose your voice with fear, but to speak out on that occasion. The one whose eye is on the sparrow is going to be with us when we are under pressure, when we've got an interview, when we are confronted by a group of hostile men, and we will know what to say. When a person takes a leaflet that we have given him and looks harshly at us and tears it into four and drops it at our feet and walks away, we won't collapse with horror, but we will go on with the work that we know God has called us to do, because we will have illimitable access to an indwelling spirit. So let's understand this morning these mighty words of encouragement of our Lord Jesus. Let's be educated in what this promise is, and let's start by an understanding of the nature of God and who the Holy Spirit is. And the first point I want to make to you is that the Holy Spirit is both God and a person. We insist he's a person. Let's start there. In other words, the Holy Spirit is never it. It's not an influence. It's always he. It's an entity. He's an entity with intelligence and a will and understanding and affection and individuality and all the elements that constitute our personalities. We derive them from being made in God's image and God's likeness. We don't ascribe personality to God. We haven't made God in our image. God has ascribed personality to us by making us in him, his image. So the Holy Spirit isn't deficient in any moral quality like kindness and patience and gentleness and wisdom and joy and peace and goodness. Graces like that don't come out of a substance. They come out of personality. They come out of personhood. And he has life in himself, like the Father has life in himself, and the Son has life in himself. The Spirit is just as much a person as Jesus of Nazareth is a person, but he doesn't have a body. like the angels. They have identity, they have names, Gabriel, Michael. But they don't have bodies, they are spirits. Well, let me break it down a little bit to explain to you how the Holy Spirit is a person. The scriptures use personal pronouns when they talk of the Holy Spirit. In other words, they don't say it. You'd say it about electricity. You'd say it about nuclear power. But when the Bible comes to speak about the Holy Spirit, the Bible says he. In Antioch, the Spirit spoke. He said, separate to me, Barnabas and Saul, for the work to which I have called them. He said, me. I have called them, he said. When the Lord Jesus spoke of the Spirit, we read it in your hearing, when the Counselor comes, whom I will send you from the Father, the Spirit of truth, who goes out from the Father, he will testify of me. Whom? He, Jesus says. Now, the phrase Spirit of truth is in the neuter. Jesus wanted really to impress upon us now that this was an influence. He would have said it. It was the perfect opportunity, grammatically, for him to say it. He said, he. It's not a force. He's not neuter. He's not impersonal. The Spirit is he. Or in John 16 and verses 13 and 14, you can count there eight he's and hims, or his, in those verses. But when he, the Spirit of truth, comes, he will guide you into all truth. He will not speak on his own. He will speak only what he hears, and he will tell you what is yet to come. He will bring glory to me by taking what is mine and making it known to you. So, there are no grammatical reasons at all for the masculine pronoun to be used there, but there are great reasons of truth and biblical and theological reasons that Jesus does so. The cults are without excuse then when they come and when the JW comes and knocks on your door, he doesn't believe that the Holy Spirit is a person. But here in the Bible, he's clearly called a person. Again, the Bible uses personal properties for the Holy Spirit. You can lie to the Holy Spirit. Peter says to Ananias, you've lied to the Holy Spirit and have kept for yourself some of the money you received for the land. Acts 5:3. You don't tell a lie to an electric current. You can lie to a meter reader, but you can't lie to electricity. You can't say, I'm a millionaire. It's people you deceive, not pebbles or tithes or sunshine. Again, Paul tells the Ephesians, don't you grieve the Holy Spirit. Well, you don't grieve an abstraction or a force. You don't weep in shame that you grieved the law of gravity, but you grieve that you hurt someone who loves you and depends on you. I'm saying the Holy Spirit is a person whom we may please or offend, whom we may obey and walk with, or keep estranged from our lives. Personal properties the Holy Spirit has. Again, the Holy Spirit has personal tasks that he performs. He has the power of speech. He can address the church. He can speak in Antioch and talk to the leaders of the church and say, separate to me for this work, Barnabas and Saul. Well, I would have thought they heard a voice. Like people heard the voice of the Father at the baptism of Jesus. There was just unmistakably God speaking to that congregation.
1: Paul tells Timothy, the Spirit clearly says that in later times some will abandon the faith. The Spirit clearly says that. Or Jesus says of the Spirit, he shall teach you all things. Well, you know, you learn some things from your teachers at school, you learn some things from dad and mum, and you learn things from lecturers and so on, and from the books you read, elementary lessons. You can learn some elementary things from watching the clouds and from seeing the tides. But all things, things of eternity, things of heaven. The men that were going around the doors here, and we went round with them on Thursday, they had four questions at the end, four answers to one question at the end, and the question was, if you could talk to God, what question would you ask God? Firstly, why is there suffering in the world? Would you ask that question? Secondly, what is the purpose of life? And there were two other questions, but it was that second question. They said, when they came to Aberystwyth and talked to people on the doors, 90% of the people answered, saying, what is the purpose of life? The Holy Spirit will tell you. He'll teach you all things, the great things, why you're here on earth. Man's chief end is to glorify God and enjoy him forever. The Holy Spirit will tell you this. He'll teach you from the Bible in all sorts of ways how you may glorify him. Holy Spirit will tell you, love God with all your heart and soul and mind. And he'll teach you all things. Again, the Holy Spirit intercedes. That is, he prays for us. Romans 8:26. The Spirit helps us in our weakness. We don't know what to pray for as we ought, but the Spirit himself intercedes for us with groans that words can't express. Now a Tibetan Buddhist will set up a stick at the end of his garden, and he'll put a wheel on it that can revolve with streamers coming from it, and he'll put it there. He'll say, it's my prayer wheel. As it goes around, then it's saying prayers. It's bringing good luck into our life and into our home. That's what a Tibetan Buddhist will think like that. And then he'll forget about the wheel, except when a huge gale comes and the stick wasn't strong enough. Our relationship with the Holy Spirit is not like that. Before the throne of God above, I have a strong, a perfect plea, a great high priest, whose name is love, whoever lives and prays for me. We have an advocate at the right hand of God, and he prays for us, our Savior in glory. There's another person of God down here in us, with every Christian, and he intercedes for us. Ah, if only we knew what he said, but he doesn't share his prayers, his concerns for us. They can't be understood, those unutterable groanings, praying for us. Keep her. She's going through such a tough time. Help her. Strengthen her. Encourage her. Support her. Be with him now and keep him and make him holy. Keep him from temptation. The Holy Spirit is interceding. He's praying for us. He has a distinct loving personality. There's somebody you depend on. You depended on your parents praying for you. Your wife praying for you. Your children praying for you for a long, long time. You're so thankful for that. The Holy Spirit is a person who prays for us. Again, the scriptures describe personal characteristics to the Holy Spirit. There are four occasions when the Holy Spirit is referred to as the Paraclete. It's here in the NIV as the Counselor.
0: The word comes from two Greek words, para and kletos, and they mean one who's called alongside you. Someone summoned, you've got your tongue tied, you've been accused of some sin or other, some wickedness, there's a court case, and you know how hopeless you are with your stammering tongue. You don't think very quickly, but you've got a friend and he loves you, and he'll speak up for you, and he's got eloquence and training, and he'll represent you so wonderfully when he stands before you. He's the barrister, the best, the top, with infinite wisdom and power and love for you. And he'll plead your cause. Now, okay, there's one in heaven and there's one on earth. The one in heaven is our Lord Jesus Christ. We have an advocate with the Father, Jesus Christ, the righteous. And he's whispering your worthless name into the ears of his heavenly Father. And he ever lives to pray for you. But on earth, we have the Holy Spirit. And he intercedes for us as our advocate, as our counselor, as our defense lawyer. And won't it be wonderful when we stand before Almighty God in that great day? It's appointed unto men once to die, and after death the judgment. And we're going to stand before God in the great day, and we'll give an account of our lives. But the one we're speaking to, the judge, will be the Savior who took all our sin and guilt and shame and died for us. And our advocate will be speaking up for us, introducing us to God, watching over us, perfecting us, will be the Son and the Spirit of God. You know your own limitations are right, perhaps, so you can't express yourself as you should, and you don't read as much as you should, and you've got limitations. There are no limitations with the Holy Spirit. He's your friend, and he's your advocate, and he represents you. We can do all things through the Spirit who helps us. Wherever God places us, whatever tasks he gives you, when the church sets you apart and says, please do this work in the church for us, you are not limited by your own wits. But there is an enabling, there is a givenness, there is a strength in your weakness to help you with the tasks and the duties that you have to do. You shall receive power when the Holy Spirit comes upon you, Jesus said to his people. So I'm saying to you, the Holy Spirit is a person. He's not an influence, a quality, a force, a power, some emanation from God. He is as much a person as Jesus, but he doesn't have a body. Now that's the biblical context in which we set this particular promise of Jesus to his disciples who are facing then a great trial. How will they defend themselves? How will they know what to say? Don't worry, Jesus says. Trust this divine person who cares for you. The Holy Spirit will teach you at that time what you say. And so this teaching doesn't come to us roller coasting. It doesn't come like some crashing juggernaut that comes smashing into our lives in a rather insensitive and mechanical way, flattening everything before us. The Holy Spirit doesn't deal with us like that. The Holy Spirit doesn't brainwash us. The Holy Spirit isn't Big Brother. The Holy Spirit isn't like these answering machines. You know, you've had a phone, a credit card company, or a bank. Now, if your question is this, press 1. Now, if your question is this, press 1. If it's that, press 2. Now, if your question is, it's a machine, isn't it? What a person will say, I understand. This is where the £1,000 has gone. And they'll tell us all so sweetly and easily, we want a person to deal with us. The
1: God is a person. The Holy Spirit is a person, and He deals with us sweetly and lovingly as a person does. And He understands personal differences. He knows the difference between a little boy whose concern is to get a ticket for the big game and praise about that,
2: and an old Christian who's got other deep concerns that he can't share with his wife even, and that he brings to the Lord. And the Holy Spirit is sensitive to every one of us and our strengths and our weakness.
1: And that's the explanation, you see, of how people have been absolutely brilliant on trial.
2: You read Fox's Book of Martyrs and the women then that were burnt at the stake, and the way these women stood up and answered cardinals and explained to them the mystery, the incarnate Jesus, and the difference between Him saying, "I am the bread of life," and "bread and wine," and
1: the Lord's Supper. Truths like that they knew, and they answered, and
2: the explanation is the Holy Spirit who's with them.

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0: 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The Reverend Robert Aiken's expository preaching will encourage you in your walk with the Lord and to keep Him at the center of your life. 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
1: Let's take a moment once again for prayer. Father, as we open the Scriptures this morning, as we turn our thoughts and give our attention to an understanding of your word, we recognize that the letter alone kills. It is the Spirit that gives life. Therefore, as your word has been given by revelation from above, we appreciate the fact that we need to know the inspiration that also comes from above, that we might know a fresh application of your word as we meditate upon its truth. You've told us when He, the Spirit of truth, has come, He will guide you into all truth. And so we pray that it will not only be our minds that will be expanded with the knowledge of your word today, but may our heart receive a new capacity for God as you plant and engraft your word into our very being today, that it will become a vital part of us to correct us, reprove us, to build us up and encourage us in all the will of God. So, Father, hear our prayer. Minister to us now, and may Christ be honored in the meditation of our heart. In our Savior's name we pray. Amen. Now, as we go through these current chapters of 1 Kings, you may sense that we are building up a degree of momentum. We are traveling at almost breathneck speed as we go from one chapter to another. But the reason that we're doing that is not to get us through to the end of the book in a relatively short period of time, but we're following, as it were, the momentum of the sequence of events that are happening as we go from chapter to chapter. And while they cover a period of several years, we are simply engaging our thought on what become the relevant and the specific and particular aspects that govern all of the history of this particular time. For as we have seen the beginning of the reign of Solomon, we are now very swiftly moving towards what will become the end of his ministry, spanning some 40 years, but gathered in these few chapters that surround and lay hold upon the fact that we ought to be careful in our observing of God's will, lest we be cheated out, as Paul describes it over in his letters to the Galatians and the Colossians, cheated out of our knowledge of God and inheritance of God by simply giving way to the subtle attack of the enemy, the adversary of our soul, of our souls, the devil. Solomon had a wonderful beginning. It looked as though everything that he needed or could possibly need was stretching out before him on the horizon of his life. But as we have gone through, we have discovered that almost from the very beginning, there are cracks that are appearing. And it will not be long until Solomon is faced with the reality that even though he has been referred to as the wisest man who ever lived, he will make deliberate wrong choices that will not only affect his life, his future, but also that of the nation over which God has placed him. Now, as we have studied these chapters leading up to chapter 11, we have identified Solomon, the son of King David, as perhaps being the most privileged and favoured king in all of the history of the nation of Israel, of God's people. Just a quick glance at chapter 10 and verse 23. You will read there of a little summary of how God blessed him. So King Solomon surpassed all the kings of the earth in riches and wisdom. And then if you go back up to verses 6 and 7, you'll see there something of the wisdom that God give him. Then she said, that is the Queen of Sheba, it was a true report which I heard in my own land about your words and your wisdom. However, I did not believe the words until I came and saw with my own eyes, and indeed the half was not told me. Your wisdom and prosperity exceeded the fame of which I heard. So in terms of riches and wisdom, there was never an equal to King Solomon. And you'll find that over in the New Testament, when Jesus is reminding us not to worry about tomorrow, that tomorrow will take care of itself, you recall how he used Solomon to indicate how God provides for his people. Solomon, in all his beauty, was not arrayed like one of these. The very flower of the field is under the inspection and the correction of God. So King Solomon had it all. And as we noted last week and the week before, in 1 Kings chapter 9, in verses 4 to 5, particularly in association with the temple being dedicated for the glory of God, he had been reminded that his honor, his fame, his fortune, his prosperity under God would lie in the realm of his obedience. And Solomon was not only aware of that, but he had also proven that to be true in his own experience. But we discover that with all of this potential, there is something wrong in the camp. And Israel's future is not as secure as one would imagine it to be, nor indeed as it would appear to be. The cracks are already beginning to appear in the facade of both the personal life of Solomon and also the life of the nation. So as others look on, there are now flaws beginning to surface, and the reputation of the nation of Israel is about to suffer. Well, we have noted last week that there were three areas of disobedience that are specifically emphasized or highlighted or underlined in the life of Solomon. We noted that he began by giving away 20 cities, again in breach of the law of God. He built up his stables, his horses, to form a mighty fighting force, again contravening the law of God. And the third thing we noted was that he married a multiplicity of strange or foreign wives. Again, another deliberate breach of the requirements and the convictions of the law of God revealed. So while there is no particular grading as to which sin was the most vile in the sight of God, it is the third of these that is particularly emphasized. And you'll see that here in the first verses of chapter 11. It's for this reason that we want to spend just a few moments this morning considering, under the light of these verses in 1 Kings chapter 11, 1 to 12, the particular sin or sins of Solomon. There are three thoughts that set themselves out clearly. First of all, we see the signs of subtle deviation. He is moving away, however quietly and subtly, from what God has laid out to be his will for the life of the nation. So we see the signs of subtle deviation. Then we want to note the sources of sinful devaluation. That is, in measuring or in balancing the law of God and the desire of his own heart, we see a sinful devaluing of the law or the word of God. And then the third thing we note are the scenes of solemn devastation. So these are the thoughts that will occupy our heart for a few moments this morning. We're going to look at the first two, and then, God willing, next Lord's Day we'll bring in the third, the scenes of solemn devastation. Let's begin then very briefly to note, first of all, the signs of subtle deviation. If you come back to Deuteronomy chapter 7, you'll see the warning that God has given to his people Israel. Deuteronomy chapter 7 and the first four verses. When the Lord your God brings you into the land which you go to possess, and has cast out many nations before you, the Hittites and the Girgazites, the Amorites, the Canaanites, the Perizzites, the Hivites, the Jebusites, seven nations greater and mightier than you. And when the Lord your God delivers them over to you, you shall conquer them and utterly destroy them. You shall make no covenant with them, nor show mercy to them. Nor shall you make marriages with them. You shall not give your daughter to their son, nor take their daughter for your son. For they will turn your sons away from following me to serve other gods. So the anger of the Lord will be aroused against you and destroy you suddenly. There can be no mistaking the requirement of God's law. There can be no mistaking the severity of the consequences of breaching this law of God. When God performed a mighty deliverance and led his people into the land that he promised to them that they would inherit, they were to leave no resemblance of any of the impressions or influence of the nations that they had conquered. They must rid the land of all that would interfere with their loyalty to the purpose of God. Why is it so many take on the name of the Lord upon their lips and seek to identify with God's people, and yet we find that somewhere down the track they're back living in the world again? Is it not that they have not been confronted with the reality of a surrender to God that enables the goodness and the grace of God to so live out in righteousness in their lives that all of the impact of the old nature has been put to death, as Paul describes in Romans chapter 6. If we want to embrace both the way of God and the way of the world, we are flirting, we are courting with disaster. The law of God does not permit God's people to live or behave in this fashion. We will note that a little later as we go through these thoughts. But here is the challenge. They will turn your sons away from following me. Now, what is the great need of that challenge? We very quickly discover it's a need of the heart. Now come over to Proverbs chapter 4. Proverbs chapter 4. And look with me at verse 23. Now here are the words of Solomon. Keep your heart with all diligence, for out of it spring the issues of life. Solomon knows God's law. Does he get the message? Yes, he does. And here he now warns all of those under his influence in the land of Israel that they must endeavor to keep their heart with all diligence. That means keep on the alert. That means that with the first sign of anything that is in opposition to the will of God entering into your mind, entering into your heart, you must immediately banish it from you and keep your heart with all diligence. But let's go over to 1 Kings chapter 11. 1 Kings 11. And see how Solomon watches over his own heart with the diligence that he has challenged his people to do. Look at verse 2 of chapter 11 of 1 Kings. From the nations of whom the Lord had said to the children of Israel, you shall not intermarry with them, nor they with you. Surely they will turn away your hearts after their gods. There's the warning. But what does Solomon do? Solomon clung to these in love. Solomon is not guarding his own heart. And what happens? Look at verse 3. He had 700 wives, princesses, and 300 concubines, and his wives turned away his heart. Exactly what God's word predicted now is evidenced through the disregard and disobedience of King Solomon. Look at verse 4. It was so when Solomon was old that his wives turned his heart after other gods. See, when they were young, they turned his head. When he was old, they turned his heart. And his heart was not loyal to the Lord his God, as was the heart of his father David. So on the one hand, his heart was turned away from God, and on the other hand, his heart was turned toward other gods. And so compromise subtly begins to creep in to the life of Solomon. And Solomon loses the battle of a worldly attraction that becomes a worldly affection. He looked, he desired, and then he engaged. And so we see the signs of subtle deviation. But note the second thought. We also see the source of sinful disobedience. Solomon's sin was a blatant breach, as we have noted, of all the basic fundamentals of God's law. The law could not have been clearer. And the king had to repeatedly read the law, not only to himself, but to all his people, on a regular basis, to keep the law before them. And the law, of course, emphasized two particular things. One was that of foreign wives, and we've looked at that, and we could look at other verses that relate to that. A clear warning from Scripture. But perhaps the one that stands out even more is not only the danger of false or of foreign wives, but the danger of false worship. Remember the Ten Commandments leading into what becomes the Decalogue, the foundation for all the laws that are then unfolded throughout the book of Exodus and Leviticus and Deuteronomy and so on. We have there God placing his stamp upon his people. Come with me to Exodus chapter 20. Exodus chapter 20. And we'll read just the first three verses. God spoke all these words, saying, I am the Lord your God, who brought you out of the land of Egypt, out of the house of bondage. Now, having been brought out of Egypt, having been brought out of bondage, why would they want to go back into Egypt and back into bondage? And here is the command, verse 3. You shall have no other gods before me. Then we read into the rest of the Decalogue how that is broken up in terms of not creating images or statues or anything that would detract us in our worship of God and lead us to worship icons and images falsely in place of God. But this is the fundamental law of God, to place no one, nothing before him. And coming back over into 1 Kings 11, and in verse 9, we read something again that is makes an impact upon our mind and upon our heart. Look at verse 9 of 1 Kings 11. So the Lord became angry with Solomon because he had broken his law, because his heart had turned from the Lord God of Israel. And then notice who had appeared to him twice. So God is not only holding up his law and applying that law to the mind and heart of the king, but when Solomon begins to waver, God steps in with grace. twice God appears to him. And he reminds him of the law and the consequences of breaking the law. But Solomon is already committed to the folly of his ways. In verse 10 we read, "And had commanded him concerning this thing, that he should not go after other gods, but he did not keep what the Lord had commanded." And how often do we see this? Those who profess to be the children of God, and they're tempted, and their heart is drawn out into the world. God comes and they're challenged, and they recognize that what they're doing is a breach of God's law, and they're in danger of forfeiting God's blessing. But their heart is already committed. And in spite of the grace of God reaching out to them, they continue on in their sin. What did Solomon do? In spite of the warnings, he still went after other gods. He was not only refusing to follow God's law, he was deliberately breaking the law. Now, just for a moment, we want to notice in verses 5, 6, and 7 of 1 Kings 11 how that Solomon became deliberate in the extreme. Look at verses 5 through to 7. "For Solomon went after Ashtoreth, the goddess of the Zidonians, and after Milcom, the abomination of the Ammonites. Solomon did evil in the sight of the Lord. So these gods that he followed and observed and eventually worshipped, it had begun with an acceptance because he married these women who were totally engaged and dedicated to the worship of these gods. And what had become an acceptance has now developed into not only an attraction, but an affection. And these gods are seen to be, they are known to be, and they are in themselves extreme, not only in what they are believed to do for their devotees, but in what they require or are said to require of those who worship them." If you want to know a little bit more about the background of the Ammonites and the Moabites, you'll find that in Genesis chapter 19, where the two daughters of Lot, you recall, for fear that they have no continuing family line, made old Lot drunk, having escaped from Sodom and Gomorrah. They continued with the practices of that evil community that God had condemned and destroyed. And these two daughters, having made their father drunk, slept with him. They each had a son. One became the father of the Ammonites, the other the father of the Moabites. Now, the Moabites worshipped the god of the Zidonians. And you'll find the name recorded there, the name of the goddess Ashtoreth. Ashtoreth was the god of, or the goddess of, sexual immorality. Just flick over to chapter 15 of 1 Kings. We won't dwell on this today because we will be confronted by this as we go through these next number of chapters, and as we pick our way through the various kings that follow in the line of Solomon. But look at verse 12 of 1 Kings 15. "And he banished the perverted persons from the land, Now, these are the worshippers of Ashtoreth. And if you go down into verse 13, you'll read, also he removed Maacah, his grandmother, from being queen mother, because she had made an obscene image of Ashtoreth. So here is this goddess of gross immorality. And not only has Solomon married into that environment, but he has now become attracted to it. It has appealed to his senses, and he now begins to worship, as he does the other gods, this particular god. Now the Ammonites worship the god Molech, and we all know about Molech. You'll find the name there in verse 7 of 1 Kings 11. Then Solomon built a high place for Chemosh, the abomination of Moab, on the hill that is east of Jerusalem, and for Molech, the abomination of the people of Ammon. So the god Molech is referred to in various other scriptures. If you want to trace that through, go back over into Leviticus chapter 18 and verse 21. Leviticus 20, verses 1 to 5. Jeremiah makes reference to them in chapter 7, and Ezekiel in chapter 16. The unique feature of the god Molech is that they sacrificed their children in the fires of Molech. And Israel were warned over and over and over again that they would not, they could not, they should not perform this ritual, because there was only one sacrifice acceptable to God, and their children could not appease Jehovah. But nonetheless, he now hands over the worship of Molech to the people of Israel. And so the land is now beginning to sink deeper and deeper and deeper and deeper into the quagmire of total disregard and disobedience to the word of God. We look around us in our time, in our nation, in our generation, and we ask, as we shake our head, could things really get any worse than they are in relation to the things of God? Here is the answer. They can and they will. For as soon as the tentacles of evil envelop the heart of the leadership of a nation, it is not long before the laws and standards of God and of righteousness are obliterated, and evil becomes common in the attitude and the behavior of the people. So here is Solomon. Solomon is now totally abandoned to the worship of these false gods. But I want you to notice the irony of Solomon's action. Come over to chapter 8 of 1 Kings and look at verse 61. At the end of his prayer of dedication, as they're opening the doors of the temple and inviting God's people to come and worship, in verse 60, he has expressed a desire that all the peoples of the earth may know that the Lord is God, there is no other. Now that is the statement of a man who was thoroughly convicted and convinced that there's only one God. But what is he doing? He has already married a princess from Egypt. He has already lined up many others. And as he boldly proclaims, there is only one God, He is already laying the foundation for other gods to be drawn into the worship of the people of Israel. Look at verse 61. This is what he said to the people. Let your heart therefore be loyal to the Lord our God, to walk in his statutes and keep his commandments as at this day. Let us all, he declared, dedicate ourselves just as the temple is dedicated. Let each one of us who name the name of God dedicate ourselves to live only for his honor, for his glory, and to worship only him. But then we go over into chapter 11 and in verse 4, and what do we read? In the middle of the verse, his heart was not loyal to the Lord, his God. It is easy for us to preach, much more difficult to live and practice what we preach. We may bear testimony that we are the people of God, but do those to whom we say those words reconcile with our lives that what we say is what we are and what we do? You will notice Solomon's spiritual declension. It follows in the same theme of the words that Jesus spoke in Matthew 23. And when you go home, just as an exercise, take your Bible and read through Matthew 23. It's interesting to see that over in the early chapters, when Jesus begins his ministry, and particularly on the Sermon in the Mount, one of the things that he speaks out strongly against is hypocrisy. You find in chapter 6 and 7, particularly of Matthew's Gospel, we come right over towards the end of the book, not far from the crucifixion of Jesus. And what is the theme that he continues to bring up before the people? It's the theme of hypocrisy. Professing to be followers of Jesus and yet running with the world. And in that 23rd chapter of Matthew, it comes out strongly and clearly. But let's just go over to the little book of James. The little book of James. And we want to just apply, as we close, apply these thoughts to our own experience. James chapter 4. And look at verse 4. And let's keep Solomon in mind as we read this text. Adulterers and adulteresses, do you not know that friendship with the world is enmity with God? So what is happening with Solomon? He is striking up a friendship with the world. Come over into James 1 and verse 27. Pure and undefined religion before God and the Father is this: to visit orphans and widows in their trouble and to keep oneself unspotted from the world. What's happening with Solomon? Because he has adopted an attitude of friendship with the ungodly environment and people, he cannot remain unspotted from the world. But then notice in 1 John chapter 2, First John chapter 2. And look at verses 15 to 17. First John 2, 15 to 17. Do not love the world or the things in the world. If anyone loves the world, the love of the Father is not in him. For all that is in the world, the lust of the flesh, the lust of the eyes, and the pride

the world. So what's the next downward step? Come over to Romans chapter 12. Romans chapter 12 and verse 2. And do not be conformed to this world, but be transformed by the renewing of your mind, that you may prove what is that good and acceptable and perfect will of God. Here's the fourth step. He is now conformed to the world. It is just as easy for King Solomon to go out and bow before an image of the goddess Ashtoreth, or to stand before the fires of the god of Molech, as it is to make his way into the temple to worship God. Do I need to emphasize the horror of this as we view it in today's society? God has been profaned. The Old Testament word profaned literally means make common. Or we can worship God. We can say we're a Christian. But we can also do these other things, worship these other gods, be involved in all of these activities, go with the flow of what's happening in the world around us. And what are we doing? We're allowing that first step of becoming a friend of the world to bring us into a position where we're now being spotted by the world. And eventually we develop a love for the world, until ultimately we are conformed to the world. And in our disobedience, God has removed his blessing from our lives. Let me close by taking you to 1 Corinthians chapter 10. 1 Corinthians chapter 10. Here is the warning of God. 1 Corinthians 10. We won't read through all of these, but verses 1 to 14 deal with this subject. Look at verses 1 to 4. Moreover, brethren, I do not want you to be unaware that all our fathers were under the cloud, all passed through the sea, all were baptized into Moses in the cloud and in the sea. All ate the same spiritual food. All drank the same spiritual drink. For they drank of that spiritual rock that followed them. And that rock was Christ. They all did. Without exception. God led them all out of Egypt. He led them all into the land of promise. He watched over them all in the wilderness, though some failed to enter into the promised land. Look at verse 5. But with most of them, God was not well pleased. They all enjoyed the special privileges of grace, but with many of them, God was not pleased. He still fulfilled his promise. He still protected them. He still led the nation over the Jordan into the promised land. But many of them failed to enter because they had disrespected and disregarded and disobeyed the word of God. So we find in verses 6 to 11 of 1 Corinthians 10 that Paul sets out the warning. Now in verse 6, these things become our examples, to the intent that we should not lust after evil things as they also lusted. There's the warning. We come up to verse 11. Now all these things happened to them as examples, and they were written for

0: our admonition. So these things were not only an example to them, but they ought to be an example to us. We read and we understand God's word, and yet there is the temptation to adjust it, to minimize it, to reduce its effect, and to live as though God's word takes second place in our heart. And the warning is here. Now, see how Paul drives this all home. Verse 12. Therefore, let him who thinks he stands take heed lest he fall. See, he drives the warning home. And then look at verse 13. We have a provision. No temptation has overtaken you except such as is common to man. But God is faithful, who will not allow you to be tempted beyond what you are able, but with the temptation will always make the way of escape that you may be able to bear it. You have no excuse if you fall into temptation. You have no one to blame but yourself and the disloyalty of your own heart. So, verse 12 drives the warning home. Therefore, let him who thinks he stands take heed lest he fall. Now look at verse 14. Having told us in the middle verse, verse 13, that God is there to give us the grace to resist the temptation. Verse 14, therefore, my beloved, flee from idolatry. So verse 12 drives the message home. Verse 14 drives the saint home. Where do we go when we're tempted? We go to the Lord. Where do we go when Satan comes to fire his fiery darts? We go to the Lord. We cannot resist him. We cannot struggle with our own weaknesses. But there is provision in the blood of Christ, and by the power of the word, and by the indwelling of Christ in our heart, so that we may resist the devil and he will flee from us. And so, look at verse 15. I speak as to wise men. Judge for yourselves what I say. And remember, King Solomon was a wise man. He was reputed to be the wisest man that ever lived. But when he was tempted, he didn't go to the temple to pray. He didn't seek God for the answers to his need. He took it upon himself. He laid out his own plans. And little by little by little, while he satisfied his own desires, he did not recognize that he was giving way to the devil. That's why we need to take heed lest we fall. So having noted today the signs of subtle deviation and the sources of sinful devaluation, God willing, next week we'll return to this subject and consider the scenes of solemn devastation. What does it mean to be bereft of the blessing of God? Let us pray. Loving Father, we thank you again today for your word. We thank you for its message and for its power, and pray that you will write it indelibly upon our hearts that in this evil day, being clothed with the armor of God, we will be able to stand, and having done all, to stand, as it were, ready to fight again. To this end, Father, accept our thanks. May Christ be honored in the meditation of our heart and the application of the word in our lives. And this we pray in our Saviour's name. Amen.
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of David when he changed his behaviour before Abimelech, so that he drove him out, and he went away. I will bless the Lord at all times. His praise shall continually be in my mouth. My soul makes its boast in the Lord. Let the humble hear and be glad. O magnify the Lord with me, and let us exalt his name together. I sought the Lord, and he answered me, and delivered me from all my fears. Those who look to him are radiant, and their faces shall never be ashamed. This poor man cried, and the Lord heard him and saved him out of all his troubles. The angel of the Lord encamps around those who fear him and delivers them. Oh, taste and see that the Lord is good. Blessed is the man who takes refuge in him. Oh, fear the Lord, you his saints, for those who fear him have no lack. The young lions suffer want and hunger, but those who seek the Lord lack no good thing. Come, O children, listen to me. I will teach you the fear of the Lord. What man is there who desires life and loves many days that he may see good? Keep your tongue from evil and your lips from speaking deceit. Turn away from evil and do good. Seek peace and pursue it. The eyes of the Lord are toward the righteous, and his ears toward their cry. The face of the Lord is against those who do evil, to cut off the memory of them from the earth. When the righteous cry for help, the Lord hears and delivers them out of all their troubles. The Lord is near to the brokenhearted and saves the crushed in spirit. Many are the afflictions of the righteous, but the Lord delivers him out of them all. He keeps all his bones, not one of them is broken. Affliction will slay the wicked, and those who hate the righteous will be condemned. The Lord redeems the life of his servants. None of those who take refuge in him will be condemned. This reading was taken from Psalm 34, verses 1 through to 22. Scripture quotations are from the Holy Bible, English Standard Version, ESV. 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

of David. Contend, O Lord, with those who contend with me. Fight against those who fight against me. Take hold of shield and buckler, and rise for my help. Draw the spear and javelin against my pursuers. Say to my soul, I am your salvation. Let them be put to shame and dishonour, who seek after my life. Let them be turned back and disappointed, who devise evil against me. Let them be like chaff before the wind, with the angel of the Lord driving them away. Let their way be dark and slippery, with the angel of the Lord pursuing them. For without cause they hid their net for me. Without cause they dug a pit for me. Let destruction come upon him when he does not know it. And let the net that he hid ensnare him. Let him fall into it to his destruction. Then my soul will rejoice in the Lord, exulting in his salvation. All my bones shall say, O Lord, who is like you? Delivering the poor from him who is too strong for him, the poor and needy from him who robs him. Malicious witnesses rise up. They ask me of things that I do not know. They repay me evil for good. My soul is bereft. But I, when they were sick, I wore sackcloth. I afflicted myself with fasting. I prayed with head bowed on my chest. I went about as though I grieved for my friend or my brother. As one who laments his mother, I bowed down in mourning. But at my stumbling they rejoiced and gathered. They gathered together against me. Wretches whom I did not know tore at me without ceasing. Like profane mockers at a feast, they gnash at me with their teeth. How long, O Lord, will you look on? Rescue me from their destruction, my precious life from the lions. I will thank you in the great congregation. In the mighty throng I will praise you. Let not those who rejoice over me, who are wrongfully my foes, and let not those wink the eye who hate me without cause. For they do not speak peace, but against those who are quiet in the land they devise words of deceit. They open wide their mouths against me. They say, Aha, aha, our eyes have seen it. You have seen, O Lord. Be not silent. O Lord, be not far from me. Awake and rouse yourself for my vindication, for my cause, my God and my Lord. Vindicate me, O Lord my God, according to your righteousness, and let them not rejoice over me. Let them not say in their hearts, Aha, our heart's desire. Let them not say, We have swallowed him up. Let them be put to shame and disappointed altogether who rejoice at my calamity. Let them be clothed with shame and dishonour, who magnify themselves against me. Let those who delight in my righteousness shout for joy and be glad and say evermore, Great is the Lord who delights in the welfare of his saints. Then my tongue shall tell of your righteousness and of your praise all the day long. This reading was taken from Psalm 35, verses 1 through to 28.

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This is John MacArthur inviting you to join me for Portraits of Grace. Do you realize that your prayers really do make a difference with God? Many people neglect prayer or don't pray fervently enough because they think it doesn't matter, that God will impose His will on them regardless of whether they pray or not. They don't understand His sovereignty, however, or His loving character. Consequently, they tend to pray with passive resignation, indifference, or even resentment. But James 5:16 tells us that godly prayer does make a difference, as when God honored Elijah's prayer and withheld rain for 3.5 years. So commit yourself to praying expectantly, knowing that God is gracious and wise and always responds for His glory and your good. This is John MacArthur, trusting your lives are portraits of grace.

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0: Welcome to this week's edition of From the MLJ Archive, a weekly radio program featuring the Bible teaching ministry of the late Dr. Martin Lloyd-Jones. We are currently listening to the Doctor's famous series from the Book of Romans, which he delivered to crowds on Friday nights from 1955 until 1968. But what you are about to hear is just as contemporary as when he preached it. And so let us now open our Bibles and our hearts as we listen to the Doctor.
1: I read once more for our consideration the words that are to be found in Paul's epistle to the Romans in chapter 8, verses 28, 29, and 30. And we know that all things work together for good to them that love God, to them who are the called according to his purpose. For whom he did foreknow, he also did predestine it to be conformed to the image of his Son, that he might be the firstborn among many brethren. Moreover, whom he did predestine it, them he also called. And whom he called, them he also justified. And whom he justified, them he also glorified. We are still continuing our consideration of the great doctrine contained in those verses, namely the doctrine of the final perseverance of the saints. And we've reached the stage, most of you will recall, in which we are dealing with the difficulties that people experience with respect to this doctrine. There are a number of statements in the scripture that on the surface seem to deny it. And we are trying to deal with those scriptures in order that we've got two main reasons. The first is that we all may enjoy the positive value of this doctrine. That's certainly my main interest in it. I'm suggesting that it was the apostles' interest in it. It's a pastoral interest, not a mere intellectual interest. Primarily, this is a pastoral matter. It is the importance of having assurance of salvation and of knowing that your salvation is not something which you may suddenly lose at any moment. It is implicit and inherent in the whole notion of assurance that it should continue. You can't be assured of something which may go at any minute. So it is, I say, very vital to a true enjoyment of the Christian salvation that we should be clear about this great doctrine. I'm not concerned primarily simply to defend the doctrine. I'm interested in the doctrine because of what it does for us. And we are given it by God in order that as his children we may enjoy the fruits of his grace and of his dealing with us in our blessed Lord and Savior. Well, very well then. That's my main reason for dealing with it. But I have, of course, a secondary, subsidiary pastoral reason. And that is that the passages which we are considering and which seem to militate against this doctrine are the passages of all passages in the scripture that most frequently give distress and trouble to many of God's people. So I've got that secondary objective in my mind as we are dealing with these various statements of the scripture. In other words, we've got a positive reason and a negative one. The positive being that there is no more glorious doctrine than this. And the second one, the negative one, is that the devil attacks us strongly at this point, obviously, because of its great importance. And he does hold many of God's children in a state of captivity because of their failure truly to understand the meaning of some of these passages. Very well. We've come now to the point where we're dealing with the so-called warning passages. We've dealt with others. This is the most important group, and they're generally referred to as these warning passages. We began considering them last Friday night. I tried to lay down certain principles of interpretation. The first was this, that we must always remember the state and the condition of the visible church. The visible church. consists of people who are truly Christian and some who are not. If we don't hold that key in our hand, we'll probably go astray on most of these passages. But the moment we grasp that vital teaching concerning the state of the visible church, then we are more than halfway to the resolution of most of these problems. Then the second point I made was, the second line of interpretation we laid down was this one, that the primary function of these warning passages is to test us in that respect, as to whether we've got a true faith or a temporary faith, whether we have a true experience or a false one. Now, that is their object. Are we true professors or are we false professors? We worked that out in terms of the 10 virgins, where yet other adjectives are used, wise or foolish. The trouble with the foolish virgins we saw was that while they made a profession, it was a false one. And they were foolish because they assumed that everything was all right. Then we dealt also with the passage, the statement in Revelations 3:5. That statement about the risen Lord speaking to the church at Sardis tells them that if they do certain things, that he will not blot out their name out of the book of life. And we saw the meaning of that. Well, now we resume at that point. My attention was directed by a friend very rightly to a statement found at the very end of that book of Revelation in chapter 22 and in verse 19, where you read, "And if any man shall take away from the words of the book of this prophecy, God shall take away his part out of the book of life and out of the holy city and from the things which are written in this book." He wondered why I hadn't dealt with that. Well, the answer is this. It's generally agreed, I think this is almost universal, that the authorized translation at this point is not right. It isn't the book of life, it's the tree of life. I was concerned to deal with passages that refer to the book of life. This doesn't. It's just a wrong translation. This is a reference to the tree of life about which he's been speaking earlier on. But quite apart from that, what was said with regard to the other passages, of course, is as applicable here as it was there. But I just mentioned that in passing, lest somebody else also should have thought of the same passage. Now, there is, in addition to that, just one other word I'd like to say on that, and that is, of course, our Lord's word to the disciples, the 70, when he sent them out to preach and to cast out devils. And you remember they came back very elated and boasting. They said, "Even the devils are made subject unto us." And our Lord said this to them, "In this rejoice not that the devils are made subject unto you, but rejoice rather that your names are written in heaven." Now there, it isn't the book of life, but it comes to the same thing. It is our names written in heaven. He says, that's the thing to rejoice in. Not that you've got this power which I've given you, and that you've been able to do certain things. In this rejoice, that your names are written in heaven. And as we saw abundantly last week, if your name is once written there, well, that's permanent, because the only alternative is that God made a mistake. Even in his omniscience and his foreknowledge, he put down a name that he's got to withdraw, which is, of course, just unthinkable and impossible, whatever view you may chance to take of the foreknowledge of God. This is the thing to rejoice in, that our names are written in heaven. Very well. Now then, let us move on to two other passages. I've already referred to them very briefly a few weeks ago. But I come back to them tonight, and I don't apologize for doing so. I do so mainly for the second of my two reasons that I've already been giving you, the negative one. There are no two passages that I can say most certainly in some 35 years by now of pastoral experience, there are no two passages that have more frequently given people trouble and caused them soul distress and agony than the passage in Hebrews 6 and the corresponding passage in Hebrews 10. Hebrews 6, 4 to 8, and Hebrews 10, 26 to 29. I come back to them, I say, because I dealt with them very hurriedly that night when we were dealing with a large number of passages. And I'm so concerned that nobody should be held in bondage by Satan owing to a misunderstanding of this particular statement, which is made in two forms. It's because of that I say that I come back to it. Now, I am not saying that these are the two most difficult passages, because I don't think they are. But I am saying that they're the ones that the devil seems to use most frequently in order to distress and to trouble God's children. Very well, you are familiar with the passage. I read the first one to you in the reading at the beginning. It is impossible for those who were once enlightened and have tasted of the heavenly gift and were made partakers of the Holy Ghost and have tasted the good word of God and the powers of the world to come, if they shall fall away, to renew them again unto repentance, seeing they crucify to themselves the Son of God afresh and put him to an open shame. And in Hebrews 10, 26 to 29, for if we sin willfully after that we have received the knowledge of the truth, there remaineth no more sacrifice for sins, but a certain fearful looking for of judgment and fiery indignation, which shall devour the adversaries. He that despised Moses' law died without mercy under two or three witnesses. Of how much sorer punishment, suppose ye, shall he be thought worthy, who hath trodden under foot the Son of God, and hath counted the blood of the covenant wherewith he was sanctified an unholy thing, and hath done despite unto the Spirit of grace. Well now, there are our two passages. Let's look at them. First of all, let us look at the wrong explanation and exposition of those two portions of Scripture. First, wrong exposition clearly is the one that says, well, there you are. There's something which is plain, clear, explicit, teaching us that it is possible for someone who has been truly Christian, as described here, to fall away altogether and to be finally reprobate. Well, I mention that because that's what I'm going to deal with. I put it down as the first wrong and false explanation. But as I'm going to deal with that, let me move to a second false explanation. I came across this once more quite recently, indeed since last Friday, reading a certain journal. There was a man dealing with this passage, and he contended that it could be dealt with quite simply, that the author of the Epistle to the Hebrews was here not dealing with Christians at all in any sense, that he was dealing simply with the unbelieving Jews, the Jews to whom the gospel had been preached, but who would have nothing at all to do with it. So he felt that thereby he was safeguarding this great doctrine of the final perseverance of the saints by saying that Hebrews 6 has nothing at all to do with Christians, Christians in any shape or form, Christian even in inverted commas. It's simply, he says, dealing with the unconverted Jews who had never believed the gospel at all. But I'm putting this down, you notice, as a false exposition. I wish I could accept it. It would make our problem very much simpler. But I can't possibly accept it for these reasons. That the letter is addressed to members of churches, the whole assumption of the entire epistle is that it's written to those who belong to the Christian church. So I cannot for a moment accept it as being teaching addressed to people who are not within the confines of the church at all. There is my first reason for rejecting this. Not only that, as I'm going to try to show you, the terms which are used in describing these people will not admit, I think, of such an explanation. I cannot believe that the people described here in these terms are people who've never had anything at all to do with the faith and with the gospel, who've rejected it from the beginning and who've remained what they were at the beginning, unbelieving Jews. I suggest that there are things told us about them here which make that quite impossible. They're not that, whatever else they are. They've moved from that. As I'm going to show you, they're not Christians, but they're certainly not just unbelieving Jews who've never had anything to do with it at all. Not only that, I'm suggesting that we are obviously here in the realm of the church. Verse 9 is to me sufficient to prove that, where he says, "But, beloved, we are persuaded better things of you and things that accompany salvation, though we thus speak." In other words, my argument is that the whole matter is dealt with in terms of the realm of the church. So I reject it for that reason. And as I shall give you an exposition, I think I'll be able to show that there is no need to fall back upon an explanation like that. But then let's consider for a second or two the third wrong and false explanation. Now this is a more important one, because it's one that's been put forward many times and by some well-known writers and preachers in the history of the Christian church. It's the argument that depends entirely upon this word "if" at the beginning of verse 6. "It is impossible for those who were at once enlightened," etc., etc., "if they shall fall away, to renew them again unto repentance." Now then, says this exposition, that little word "if" solves the problem. They say he's not saying that anybody ever does this, or that anybody ever has done this, or that anybody ever can do this. All he's saying is something purely suppositional. He says, "if," which of course is impossible, but "if anybody really did that, if any believer ever did this, then they would be reprobate." But, he says, the supposition is merely for the sake of argument, and it's the sort of thing that is quite impossible and cannot happen at all. So they feel that the solution to the problem is the word "if." But why do I reject that? Well, for this reason, that there is no "if" at all in the original. It's again a matter of translation. Now, here it is, you see, in this Authorized Translation. Why is it there, you think? I don't think that's a difficult problem at all. The men who produced this authorized version of the Scripture were men who not only believed in the infallibility of the Scripture and its unique inspiration, they were not only every single one of them fine evangelical men, but they were great theologians and men who believed the Scripture and who had therefore believed this great doctrine of the final perseverance of the saints. And at this point, their theology obviously governed their translation. They were not perfect men. They were fallible men. The people's theology always governs their translation. That's the difficulty about this new one. You see, the theology does govern the translation. Well, that was true even of the translators of the Authorized Version. These men believed in the final perseverance of the saints. So, in order to safeguard the doctrine, they pushed in the little word "if." But it isn't there. It's "and." "It is impossible for those who were once enlightened," etc., "and falling away." Not "if they fall away," "and falling away." So I have to reject this as an explanation. You'll find that, as I say, it's been frequently put forward, that the whole thing is a supposition. I confess that there was a time when I used it as an argument myself. But it's wrong. It's quite wrong. You don't get out of this difficulty by saying that it's purely hypothetical. A supposed impossible case, just in order to bring out the truth. No, you're not entitled to introduce the word "if." It's an importation in the interest of the doctrine. And I reject it because that means arguing in a circle. And it's always wrong to argue in a circle. An argument should be a line and not a circle. Otherwise, you can prove anything you like. You just go round and round, one thing depending on the other. You rely upon the thing you're trying to prove the other one, and then you rely on that to prove the first, and you can go on doing it endlessly. But that's not true argument. Very well, I reject all those. What then is the correct exposition of this passage? Well, now the way to approach it is, as we've seen with others, to look at it fairly and squarely and examine the terms. Here, if ever anywhere, people jump to conclusions. Now, let's see how they do so. It is impossible, we are told, for those who were once enlightened. What does that mean? Well, it's taken to mean that they were fully regenerate, but it doesn't say that. All it says is that once upon a time, they had received the light of the gospel. And when I say they'd received it, I mean this, they'd heard it, and they said they believed it. They said they accepted it, they understood it. That's what's meant by being enlightened. Now, again, here there are some who say that there is another simple explanation that in New Testament times, the word enlightened was used concerning all those who were baptized. So that this just means it is impossible for those who were once baptized. There may be something in that. I don't think we need to accept it. I'm not saying it isn't true. It can't be proved one way or the other. It is a fact, quite definitely, that the baptized were referred to as the enlightened. The two terms were used synonymously and interchangeably. But it seems to me to be quite unnecessary to fall back on that. It is helpful, of course, because then it's just saying that they've been baptized. And that, of course, as we all agreed, doesn't mean that of necessity you're a Christian. The fact that you're baptized as an infant doesn't prove that you're a Christian. The fact that you're baptized by immersion as an adult doesn't prove that you're a Christian. The baptized may be Christians, they may not be Christians. However, I say that it's much more likely that he's referring to people who apparently say that they believe the teaching of the scripture, of the gospel, once enlightened. Then the second term, tasted of the heavenly gift. Now, here again is an interesting expression. Some of the authorities, and amongst them at this point, even the great Dr. John Owen, seem to me to try to get out of the difficulty by a way that's not legitimate. Dr. John Owen suggested that the whole secret here is the word tasted. That the trouble with these people was it only went into their mouths. They never swallowed it. They only tasted it. You see, that's the trouble with them. They did flavor it and savor it, but it never went further than the mouth. If only they'd thoroughly masticated it and swallowed it, all would have been well. Tasted of the heavenly gift. Now, I can't accept that for a moment, and for this reason, that it puts me into difficulty immediately with a very great statement in Hebrews chapter 2, verse 9. But we see Jesus, who was made a little lower than the angels for the suffering of death, crowned with glory and honor, that he, by the grace of God, should taste death for every man. And it's the same word exactly as in this passage in the 6th chapter. And I will not accept any explanation that detracts from the full value of tasting death for every man. Our Lord didn't just taste it in his mouth. He knew death in a way that you and I will never be called upon to know. He knew it in all its fullness, in all its bitterness, in all its terrible character. No, we mustn't reduce the value of this word. And there's another one, you see. You remember 1 Peter 2:3. Peter says in 1 Peter 2:2, as newborn babes, desire the sincere milk of the word, that ye may grow thereby. If so be that ye have tasted that the Lord is gracious, same word. And I'm not willing to detract from its value. We must give it its full value. No, it doesn't. We can't resolve our problem and our difficulty in that way. Well, then what does it mean? Well, this word tasted does stand for being acquainted with and even experiencing. And I think we can give it its value here. These people have experienced something of the heavenly gift. What's that? Well, it's impossible to be too dogmatic about this. Everybody's agreed that we can't define it knowing that we're correct. There are many possible explanations of it. To me, it seems to be all that is really given us by the gospel. That is what I would call the heavenly gift. The thing which is given by the gospel of salvation. And these people have experienced something of that. Very well. Then the next phrase, and here is the one that is most difficult of all. And we're made partakers of the Holy Ghost. Now there you are, says the person who belongs to my first group of false interpreters. There you are told quite definitely that these people were born again. They're partakers of the Holy Ghost. But wait a minute, what does partakers of the Holy Ghost mean? What is a partaker? Well, the correct answer to that is it means going along with. The Scofield Bible has got a very good note at that point. Those of you who use it, look at the note that they give you there. Scofield very rightly points out that partaker means going along with. And indeed, that is the meaning of this term. It means participant, or it means sharer. It's sometimes used for an associate. It's sometimes used for a partner. And a partner, after all, is a man who goes along with another man in a business or whatever it may chance to be. Now, that's the real meaning of this partaker. You mustn't think that it of necessity means taking right in. Now, we do talk sometimes about partaking of something in that way, but the word used here really means going along with, being in a kind of partnership with, so that it means that you go along with the Holy Ghost in certain respects. Now, let me illustrate what I mean by that. Take a man like King Saul, the first king of Israel. You remember that that man received a gift which enabled him to prophesy, and the saying was, "Is Saul also amongst the prophets?" Now, that was a gift given to him by the Holy Spirit. And we can say, therefore, of Saul that he was a partaker of the Holy Ghost. The same is true of a man like Balaam, who was a hireling and a false prophet. But he, by the Holy Ghost, was given a certain ability, you remember. In other words, the Holy Ghost, for a certain purpose, took him into partnership. As he took Saul, the king, into partnership, he took Balaam into partnership, and he used him. So he's a partaker with the Holy Ghost. And then, of course, when you come to the New Testament, we've got similar illustrations and examples. Judas, undoubtedly, the son of perdition, was a partaker of the Holy Ghost. Our Lord sent out these men, Judas amongst them, gave them power to preach and to cast out devils. I've already quoted that from Luke 10. Now, Judas was amongst them. And it's quite clear that Judas had the same power as the others to cast out devils. There was nothing about him that made him stand out as an exception. I can prove that to you. Do you remember how at the end, his Last Supper with his disciples, our Lord said, "One of you is going to betray me." And you remember we are told this, that every one of them was in trouble. Each one of them asked, "Is it I?" There was nothing about Judas that made him stand out as a man apart. Everything that they'd done, he'd done. They all seemed to be identical. So much so that none of them knew, I say, which was the one that really was the betrayer, the son of perdition. There is no doubt whatsoever. Judas was a true partaker of the Holy Ghost in that sense. That's what it means. The Holy Ghost used him. He was thus in this kind of partnership. He went along with the Holy Ghost for that particular function and purpose. And of course there is the other statement by our Lord himself, which settles the matter once and forever. Already I've quoted it in this series, where he says at the end of the Sermon on the Mount in Matthew 7:21 and following, "Not everyone that saith unto me, Lord, Lord, shall enter into the kingdom of heaven, but he that doeth the will of my Father which is in heaven. Many will say to me in that day, Lord, Lord, have we not prophesied in thy name, and in thy name have cast out devils, and in thy name done many wonderful works? And he doesn't say to them that they hadn't done those things. What he says is this, then will I profess unto them, I never knew you. Depart from me, ye that work iniquity. They were partakers of the Holy Ghost. But they don't belong to him, and he's never known them. Well, now there, it seems to me, is the understanding of this phrase that stumbles people above all others, made partakers of the Holy Ghost. Yes, that's what it means. That the power is given to them. Some would say that it here is a reference primarily, perhaps, to miraculous gifts and so on. That some of them had had these miraculous gifts. It's possible. It doesn't of necessity mean that we need say that. The Holy Ghost has many gifts. He can take us along with him in many respects. He can do so in understanding up to a point, and in feeling, and in many other ways. And still, we are just partakers of the Holy Ghost. Then here's another one. Tasted of the good word of God. What is this? Well, this seems to me again to be just a statement referring to an ability to follow and to understand the message and the reasoning of this word of God. The whole content, if you like, of the scripture. That these people had had an ability to comprehend and to understand, as it were, the message of the Bible. Now, here again, there should be no difficulty, surely. That was true of many of the Pharisees. They were not only well-versed in the scriptures, they had an understanding of the scriptures in many respects. There was a profound misunderstanding at the same time, but in many ways they had. It is possible for us to know about the letter of the scripture. Not only that, we can go further than that. There are clearly people who, on grounds of sheer intelligence and natural ability, having read, say, a textbook on theology, can grasp its arguments and its statements and can repeat them. They've got this kind of grasp of them and this kind of understanding of them. They have tasted of the good word of God. And then the final phrase is that they have tasted of the powers of the world to come. Well, there's no difficulty about that one. The powers of the world to come are the powers, of course, of the spiritual realm. The age of the Messiah. Some expositors say that it refers to this present age. There's something to be said for that. That the Epistle to the Hebrews refers to the age to come when he means the age of the gospel. The Jews always spoke about the age to come, the age of the Messiah. There are those who argue that this just refers to the Christian era. I don't think so. I think it refers to the age that is yet to come, when the Lord returns and when he ushers in his everlasting kingdom. That's what I think it means by the age and the world to come. And there are powers belonging to that. Now, every time that there is any outpouring of the Spirit of God, the church experiences something of the powers of the world to come. It's a foretaste of that. That's what it's going to be like then. In other words, the Holy Spirit is referred to as not only the seal, but also the earnest of our inheritance. Everything he gives is a kind of foretaste, a first installment, an earnest, of that world to come and the powers of that world to come. And we are told, therefore, that these people had had some experience of these powers of the world to come. Very well. Now, there are our statements there. Let me just glance at one or two of the difficult statements in chapter 10 in order that I can deal with it as a whole. If we sin willfully, after that we have received the knowledge of the truth, well, I've already explained that. You see, that's rather a good way of putting what we've already explained. Received the knowledge of the truth. It doesn't say they've received the truth, but they've received the knowledge of the truth. That's a very good exposition of one of our previous phrases. Once enlightened. The people who are once enlightened are the people who have received the knowledge of the truth, not the truth itself. However, there remaineth no more sacrifice for sins. Certain looking for he that despised Moses. Here it is in verse 28. Of how much sorrow punishment suppose ye shall he be thought worthy, who hath trodden underfoot the Son of God, and hath counted the blood of the covenant wherewith he was sanctified an unholy thing, and hath done despite unto the Spirit of grace. The stumbling phrase is, who hath counted the blood of the covenant wherewith he was sanctified an unholy thing. Now they say, there it is. We are told that he was sanctified by the blood of the covenant. He was set apart by it. Yet, he now counts it an unholy thing. What is the answer there? Well, there are a number of possible answers. It need not of necessity say any more than this. It's a kind of parallel to what we saw, you remember, in 2 Peter 2, and in the first verse, where Peter, you remember, quoting that statement from Deuteronomy 6, puts it like this: there were false prophets also among the people, even as there will be false teachers among you, who privily shall bring in damnable heresies, even denying the Lord that bought them. All it means is this, that they once made that claim. They once took up their position with the people. Like that mixed multitude in the children of Israel, so they are in the church. And it's exactly the same here. Here they are amongst people, and saying with all other members of the church that they are saved, set apart for God by the blood of Christ. At one point they said that, they claimed that, but then they show very clearly that it's never been true of them. That's sufficient in and of itself as an explanation. But there is another one, and it is this: counted the blood of the covenant wherewith he was sanctified. Now, I have no doubt at all that they are right who say that the he there is not referring to the man who claims to believe. It is referring to the Lord Jesus Christ himself. It is he who is sanctified by the blood of the covenant. But you say, how can Jesus Christ, the Lord Jesus Christ, be sanctified? Well, he's answered your question. You will find that in John 17, in his high priestly prayer, he says, for their sakes I sanctify myself, which means he sets himself apart for this work that he's going to do as our great high priest. And how was he sanctified? How was the high priest under Israel sanctified? He was sanctified by the blood that was put upon him. How is the Lord Jesus Christ sanctified for his work? By the blood that is put upon him, and it is his own blood. Now, you can't prove this either one way or the other. On terms simply of language and of words, it can be either. But surely if you take the whole tenor of scriptural teaching together, you will agree with those who say that the he here should have a capital H, and that the he was sanctified is the Lord Jesus Christ himself. And if so, there is no problem at all. But even, as I say, if you reject that, you still have the first explanation that I have put before you. Well, very well. What does all this mean? There we've looked at our terms. Well, the important thing, of course, to notice is this: that all these terms taken all together have a definite limit to them. Nowhere are we told that these people were born again, that they were regenerate. Nowhere are we told that they have been justified. Nowhere are we told that they've been sanctified. Nowhere are we told that they've been sealed by the Spirit. Nowhere are we told that they've been adopted into God's family. Why do I emphasize that? Well, for this reason, that when the references are to the true believers, you will always find that the terms justified and sanctified and so on are used. Let me give you just one example to prove my point. Go to 1 Corinthians chapter 6 and begin to read at verse 9. Know ye not that the unrighteous shall not inherit the kingdom of God? Be not deceived. neither fornicators, nor idolaters, nor adulterers, nor effeminate, nor abusers of themselves with mankind, nor thieves, nor covetous, nor drunkards, nor revilers, nor extortioners shall inherit the kingdom of God. And such were some of you. But you're no longer that, he says. Why are they no longer that? What does he say about them? Does he say this? You are now enlightened. You are now tested of the heavenly gift. You are now made partakers of the Holy Ghost. You've now tested the good word of God, and you've tested the powers of the world to come. No, that isn't what he says. What he says is this. But you, he says, are washed. But you are sanctified. But you are justified. In the name of the Lord Jesus and by the Spirit of our God. Or as I could quote you endless, but it comes to my mind as I'm speaking what Paul says to the Ephesians. In whom also having believed, he says, you were sealed with that Holy Spirit of promise. You see, that's the thing that he says about believers. The believer is said to be justified, to be sanctified, to be sealed. Of him are ye in Christ Jesus, who of God is made unto us wisdom and righteousness and sanctification and redemption. These are the terms. Not one of them is used here in Hebrews 6. And it is indeed the whole answer. What we are told about these people is not that they're regenerate, not that they're justified, not that they're reconciled to God, but that they had had these experiences which had brought them into the church and made them think and made everybody else think that they were truly Christian. They had claimed to believe the truth. They had had some remarkable experiences in the realm of the church together with the others. Some of them may have had even some of these miraculous gifts. But as I've shown you, that doesn't prove that a man is a Christian of necessity or that he is regenerate at all. Now, there is a perfectly adequate explanation. Indeed, it is the only adequate explanation. However you may regard the doctrine of the final perseverance of the saints. And to substantiate it. What happened to these people? You see, it was something like this. They're not unbelieving Jews who've never had anything to do at all with the gospel. These are Jews who claim to have seen the truth and to have believed it. And were accepted into the church. You remember we saw in John's first epistle, chapter 2, 19, that certain people had gone out from among them who'd been inside. He says they were not of us, otherwise they'd still be with us. But they had been in, they'd been baptized, they'd been received into the membership of the church. So had these.

carried in by the tide, and they seem to be truly Christian. But you discover later that they've never been Christian at all. I know one such instance. He always comes to my mind when I'm dealing with this matter. A man who was a young man during the Welsh revival of 4 and 5. He was a leader of the revival in his district. After the revival, he decided he'd become a minister of the gospel and went to a theological college. And very soon, he was denying everything that is essential to the faith. He's still doing so. But he had extraordinary experiences during the revival. Yes, the Holy Spirit can do remarkable things. Gift of prophecy to Balaam, to Saul, king of Israel. Gift of ability and apparent understanding and agreement to Judas and others. The Holy Spirit can do many things to us short of regeneration. We must never forget that. There is nothing so foolish.

put it by the tide. But they've never been Christians at all. They've never been regenerate. And I would argue that verses 7 and 8 in the 6th chapter of Hebrews rarely proves the whole point. For the earth, he says, which drinketh in the rain that cometh after upon it, and bringeth forth herbs meet for them by whom it is dressed, receiveth blessing from God. But that, another kind of earth, which beareth thorns and briars, is rejected and is nigh unto cursing, whose end is to be burned. He says there are two types of earth. The same rain falls upon the two, and they both belong to the same master. But the results are very different. Why? Well, because the earth is very different. And remember, this is put in as an illustration to illustrate what he's just been saying in verses 4-6. In other words, he's saying all along, these people have always remained natural. They've never been spiritual. They've never been regenerate. They're like this bad type of earth that beareth nothing but its own natural product, though for the time being it may appear

that's of value is that last one, where there's depth of earth and where it brings forth the fruit. And we come to the same conclusion. It is only the fruit that finally lets us know. This, some of you may think, is a very good argument for not pressing for decisions at the end of a meeting. It is the fruit alone that really establishes it. But people are given the impression that because they come forward, they therefore are regenerate and are Christians. Nobody's in a position to say that. This whole phenomenon and possibility show us how dangerous a procedure that is. It is our business to sow the seed in the power of the Spirit and to know that He alone can give the increase. And when He does do so, it always shows itself. And a man who is regenerate is a man who always comes to somebody to let them know. He wants help, he wants to know more. You needn't go after him, he'll come to you. It's invariably the case. Very well, there is the main attitude towards this matter. But let me finish the exposition by putting it like this. What does the author really say about these people? Well, I suggest to you that it proves my contention. Now, this is where so many go wrong. They say, if they shall fall away, or falling away, what does that mean? Well, most people seem to think that that means committing sins. Ah, but they say in chapter 10, it says that quite explicitly. If we sin willfully after we have received the knowledge of the truth, they say that means that you commit certain sins. It means nothing of the sort. Neither of these two passages has any reference at all to the committal of certain particular sins. What is it talking about then? Well, it's this falling away. Falling away from what? Falling away from the truth. It's falling away from the truth that this man is talking about in chapter 6 and in chapter 10. He's not talking about conduct. He's talking about people who once having claimed to believe the Christian message are now denying it. They are denying the person of the Lord Jesus Christ. They are ridiculing his shed blood on Calvary's cross as the only blood of atonement, and they're going back to the Jewish sacrifices and the blood of bulls and of goats and the ashes of an heifer. He tells you all that in the epistle. That's what falling away means. So that the kind of person depicted here is not a Christian who happens to fall into some grievous, terrible sin. I don't care what it is. Put murder in if you like. That isn't what he's talking about. Even a murderer can be forgiven by God. These are not people who've committed particular sins. These are people who are denying Christ, trampling him underfoot, regarding his blood as something cheap and profane. They're denying the essence of the Christian message and doing so deliberately and are pleased with themselves for doing so. That's what he's talking about. That's the point that's at issue here. You see, he's already said it in chapter 5 and the beginning of chapter 6. He says, for when for the time ye ought to be teachers, ye have need that one teach you again, which be the first principles. That's the context. Here it is at the beginning of chapter 6. Therefore, leaving the principles of the doctrine of Christ, and principle means elementary principles, the first beginnings of the gospel of Christ. Let us go on to perfection. We don't want to go back again to lay the foundation of repentance from dead works and of faith to God. Now, that's what he's talking about. He's talking about the first fundamental principles of the gospel. And what he's saying here is this. If a man goes back on those and denies those, he says, I've got nothing more to say to him. Because what is there to say except the thing that he's rejected? I've got nothing more to say to him. That's all this man is really saying at this point. He has nothing to say to people who, having claimed to understand the gospel, go back to Judaism. He says, I've no more to say. All I can do is to go on telling you about the Lord Jesus Christ and about his death upon the cross and the atonement. And if you don't believe that, well, I have nothing more to say to you. Now, he says, let's leave all that alone. Those of you who do believe this, let me take you on to perfection. That's the meaning of this passage. And nothing but that.
So what he really says about these people is,

when he talks about here that if they fall away, it's impossible for them to renew them again into repentance. What he's really saying is this, that he can do nothing more for them. He's even saying that they can do nothing more for themselves. But remember that that doesn't mean that God the Holy Spirit can't. He doesn't say that. There is still that possibility. They can't do it, he can't do it. But it doesn't shut out the other possibility, and I want to say this, that if there is someone in this congregation who has ever denied this truth, but who now hates himself or herself for having done so, and wants to believe it, I tell you that that's the work of the Holy Spirit in you. If ever a man wants to believe this, it is always the work of the Holy Spirit. For the natural man never receives it. The carnal mind is at enmity against it. So if any man ever desires to receive it, he can be quite sure that this has nothing at all to do with him. That's all he said. That when people go back on these first principles, don't want to have anything to do with them, but reject them and take pride in doing so, treat it with contumely and scorn, as you see the language in chapter 10 in particular, he says, I've no more to say to you. Very well then, what is the purpose of these warning passages? I can give it you in three headings. The purpose of these is this. It is God's way of keeping us all from presumption and antinomianism. The danger is, you see, that people get this doctrine intellectually and say, it doesn't matter what I do. It does matter what you do. Faith without works is dead. And these great passages are the passages that warn us against presumption, mere intellectual belief, and the terrible sin of antinomianism. They keep us from that. Secondly, this is God's way, in other words, of ensuring our perseverance. It is by warning us that he keeps us to the narrow way. It's his way, therefore, of preserving his people, his children. Final perseverance of the saints. This is one of his ways of doing it. When the Christian tends to become slack, he suddenly comes up against this, and he's terrified, back he comes. God's got another way, and that is chastisement. Whom the Lord loveth, he chasteneth. That's God's way of keeping his people. He warns them, he punishes them, he chastises them. It's in chapter 12 of this epistle. It's also in 1 Corinthians 11 in connection with the communion service. Because you're not behaving, he says, some are weak and some are sickly among you and some are even asleep. They're dead. He doesn't say they're lost, remember. What he says is this, that God, because these are his people, is going to bring them to the final glory. He'll bring them by terrifying them with these passages. He'll bring them by chastising them, by punishing them, even sending sickness sometimes, in order to keep them and in order to preserve them. It is God's great way of ensuring the perseverance of his saints. He's got another way, the way that the apostle mentions, you remember, in 1 Corinthians 5:5. There was that man in Corinth guilty of that terrible sin. What he says is this, in the name of the Lord Jesus Christ, when ye are gathered together, and my spirit with the power of our Lord Jesus Christ, to deliver such an one unto Satan. Well, that means you're throwing him overboard, does it? He's going to hell. No, no. To deliver such an one unto Satan for the destruction of the flesh, that the spirit may be saved in the day of the Lord Jesus. He hands him to Satan not to destroy him, but to bring him to his senses. When he won't listen to the warnings, when he's headstrong in his antinomianism, Paul hands him over to Satan. Satan will deal with him, he'll deal with his body. He'll do something to him in the flesh. Yes, says Paul, I hand him over that he may do so. Why? In order that the man's spirit may be preserved. That's the final way of preserving the saints. It's a very strange one, but it is one that is clearly taught by the great apostle. And so my last, third and last comment about it all is this. The final proof of the correctness of our interpretation tonight is this.
that the only people who are ever troubled by these two passages are Christian people, God's saints, nobody else. Your false believer is never troubled by them. If he had been troubled, he wouldn't have continued as a false believer. The whole point about the false believer is he says everything's all right. I took my decision, all is well. Don't search me, don't examine me, I don't need that, I'm looking to Christ. I never examine myself at all. That's their false believer. The false believer is never worried about his soul. The false believer never comes to my vestry and says, you know, I really doubt whether I am a Christian at all. I'm beginning to wonder. The moment somebody says that to me, I say, you're a believer, my friend. You wouldn't be worried if you were not. The false believer's never worried. The false believer says, Lord, Lord, haven't we done this, that, and the other? They're the really busy people in the church sometimes. They're never worried, never troubled at all. And they dislike preaching that is disturbing and causes us to examine ourselves. The very proof of our interpretation is this, that the only people who are troubled are the saved, the children of God. And as I say, God uses that very trouble to preserve them. It'll drive them nearer to him. It'll help them to hate sin more than ever. It'll lead them to pray that they may know the sealing of the Spirit in all his abundance. Very well then. If you are worried and troubled by these passages, take it as proof of the fact that you're a Christian. It is a perfect proof of that. God's threatenings are always promises to his children. It invariably works like that. All the threatenings of the scripture are the promises to the children. You see, it works like this. He says, now those others, this is what I'm going to do to them. But of course, you are not that. That's what I do to them. I don't do it to you. But you see, the children, when they hear it, they tremble for a while. That's all he means them to do. He's not saying he's going to do that to them. He's going to do that to these others. His threatenings are always promises to the children. So we come to that final conclusion, that to be concerned and troubled about the state of our souls.

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0: Let us run with endurance the race that is set before us, looking to Jesus, the founder and perfecter of our faith. We can be sure that our faith will always lead to ultimate victory, even if we never see the rewards of that faith while still in this life. That was true for many of the heroes of faith in the Bible. One such hero was Abraham. Stay with us. From the Moody Church in Chicago, this is Running to Win with Dr. Irwin Lutzer, whose clear teaching helps us make it across the finish line. Today, Pastor Lutzer wraps up a brief series on faith that survives the fire. Now, we turn again to Hebrews chapter 11 for more about a faith that endures and how that kind of faith pleases God.
1: If you know Jesus Christ as your Savior, you know that you know, because you have personal relationship with Him, because you've received the gift of eternal life. And let me remind you that that gift is not dependent on what you can do. It is dependent on what God has done. And you believe what God has done. You believe what God has done in Jesus Christ for you. I urge you to accept Him as your Savior, as your Redeemer, to rescue us from the consequences, the eternal consequences of our sin. So this is now limited to those who believe. If you're a believer, faith will always lead to ultimate victory. Let me give you a good example in this 11th chapter, and that is, of course, the story of Abraham. We won't read it here because you can read it on your own, but Abraham died in faith. Now the text says here in verse 39, by the way, "And all these, though commended through their faith, did not receive what was promised, since God had provided something better for us, that apart from us they should not be made perfect." What the author is saying is that in the Old Testament they died in faith, believing that their salvation would at some point be completed. You see, they had only the blood of bulls and of goats, and we have the blood of Jesus Christ. They had a high priest who died. We now have a high priest who ever liveth to make intercession for us. They were ones who needed a priesthood to get to God. For us, the veil has been rent in two, and now we go directly into the Holy of Holies through Jesus Christ our Lord. And they didn't have those privileges, but they looked forward to the time when people like us would have those privileges, and they were saved on the basis of what Jesus Christ would eventually come to do. And so that's how the Old Testament saints were saved. But they looked forward. And what he's saying is they couldn't be complete either until Jesus came along. God spoke to them through prophets. But in these last days, God has spoken to us through the Lord Jesus Christ and has spoken with clarity, and He has not stuttered. Now, the point is simply this, though. Abraham's a good example of somebody who dies in faith. God said to him one day, "Abraham, do you see the boundaries of the land? They go from here to there and there. All this land I've given you." Yet Sarah, his wife, dies. What does Abraham have to do? Of all things, he has to purchase a burial plot for her and pay for it in the very land that God gave him. That's why some of us are convinced that there are still prophecies that God made to Abraham that haven't been fulfilled, and they will be fulfilled someday. But he dies in faith, not having seen everything that was promised. You know, we have faith healers today who tell us that Jesus died for us, body, soul, and spirit, and as a result, we can be healed at any time. Now, they're right in this regard. Of course Jesus died for us, body, soul, and spirit. But we don't get the benefits of what Jesus did for us in this life. We get the benefits in the life to come. That's when we inherit finally all things. That's why faith healers themselves eventually get sick, and then, wonder of wonders, they die. Now, fact is, cancer can destroy your body. But the Apostle Paul says that we have a new body, eternal in the heavens. Your new body has already been ordered, and it looks so much better than the one that you brought to this sanctuary today. It really does. It's going to look the same, but wow, the way we're going to look. We have a new body. You know, some of us may experience extreme poverty. I just saw a picture the other day on top of a magazine, a cover of a magazine. Nearly a billion people live in poverty and squalor. Now, we should do all that we can to help them. I understand that. This is not a pie-in-the-sky message. But on the other hand, for those who believe in Jesus Christ, they must have confidence that there is a mansion that Jesus is preparing for them on the other side, because we know that we die in faith without having received all the promises. That's the way believers die. Those of you who have experienced perhaps the rejection of your family, Paul speaks about the family that is in heaven and on earth. And someday you're going to be part of a multitude that no man can number. What a day that is going to be when we inherit all things. Some of you have experienced injustice. Injustice oftentimes rules in this world, but in the world to come, we find that justice triumphs because God is God, and He brings into focus all of the issues of life because eternity is coming. The bottom line is this: we believe in another world, and that's why we go on believing no matter what. No matter what, we trust Almighty God. Is it ever wrong to doubt? You students, you know, you may say to yourself, I have doubts. It's not all bad, as long as your doubts are honest doubts. Here's a model for you. John the Baptist is put in prison. Now, he's the one who in the flesh was a cousin to Jesus, baptized Jesus, and there he is in prison. And he reads the Old Testament and says, you know, when Messiah comes, the prison doors are going to be opened. Well, there's no prison doors open for him. As a matter of fact, he ends up actually getting his head cut off, as you know. But he begins to doubt. He begins to doubt whether Jesus is the Messiah. So he sends a delegation to Jesus, and I'm sure that he was very kind and very tactful, but he does say this: are you the one that should come? Or should we be looking for somebody else? Because we thought Messiah was going to do better than this. We thought Messiah was going to bring about political deliverance. We thought that when Messiah comes, somebody like me, who's doing righteous, I wouldn't be sitting in prison. So these people, they go and they talk to Jesus. Now, put this in your mind and keep it. Jesus says, hey, you know, among those who are born of women, John the Baptist is the greatest. Jesus said that while John was having doubts. All doubt isn't wrong if it's honest doubt. But then Jesus said, go tell him that many of the miracles of the Old Testament are already being fulfilled. I am opening the eyes of the blind, the dead are being raised, the deaf are hearing the gospel, and so forth. And then Jesus added this word. He said, blessed are those who are not offended because of me. Now, I'm not a Bible translator, but let me give you a Lutzerian paraphrase. Jesus is saying, blessed are those who are not upset with the way I run my business. Blessed are those who don't say, God, you never answered this prayer, so I'm never going to bother you again with another request. Blessed are those who don't become bitter at God because of the ambiguity of the way in which He runs the world. Blessed are those who see the miracles, but blessed are those who go on believing and trusting even when God doesn't do all the things they think He should, because faith isn't merely receiving from God the things that we ask for, but the ability to accept whatever God gives us and to believe that God is good and loving despite the circumstances of life. You live like that and you'll also be a heroine of faith. Your name will be in the 11th chapter of Hebrews. You say, well, why should we pray if we're not sure God is going to answer? It's because God changes us. God changes us and gives grace, even as we sang, He giveth more grace when the burdens are greater. Didn't we sing just moments ago, and I'll try to quote it, when through fiery trial thy pathway shall lie, my grace all sufficient shall be thy supply. I'll strengthen thee, help thee, and cause thee to stand, upheld by my gracious, omnipotent hand. I may have missed a line or two, but you got the implication there, that God is with us no matter what. Keep believing. Don't become angry with Him. He's testing you, and in the end, you'll be a heroine and a hero of faith. And I can imagine in eternity, there are those who saw all the miracles, those who didn't, but both equally rewarded. Maybe those who didn't see the miracles rewarded a little more, because they had no reason to believe except that God in His Word assured them. And they also, great, great heroes of faith. Would you join me as we pray? Our Father, we ask in Jesus' name that You'll invigorate us. We pray for those who perhaps are almost on the brink of losing their faith. I pray for those who have given up praying, as they prayed for years and years and years, and the miracle hasn't happened. Oh, Father, help us to know that Your intention, Lord, is that our dross may be consumed and the gold of our faith refined. In His name, amen. You know, my friend, when you read the Bible, you discover that often grace is mentioned along with endurance, along with faithfulness. Let's not just think of grace as the means by which we are saved, but the means by which we live the Christian life. Chuck Swindoll, in his book Grace Awakening, helps us to understand a balanced view of grace. It does not motivate us or give us license to do evil. It is actually a deterrent to evil. For a gift of any amount, we're making this resource available for you. Please take advantage of this opportunity. It will be life-changing. Read it for yourself and pass it along to someone else.
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0: I read one time where banks were only allowing people in some cases to withdraw 10% of what they had in the bank at one time. But God's bank doesn't work like that. You can draw out all you want all the time and never diminish your account. But you don't know that unless you understand the principles in the book of Ephesians. So you want to get the book of Ephesians and get it down good.
1: Welcome to Grace to You with John MacArthur. I'm your host, Phil Johnson. Think of the old furniture, paintings, tools, the stuff that hasn't left your garage or attic in years. What if someone told you one of those items was worth millions? Would you leave it in storage? Let it keep gathering dust? Obviously, you wouldn't. Well, if you're a Christian, it's possible you're essentially doing the same thing, neglecting the greatest treasure you have. What exactly is that treasure, and why is it so valuable? And more important, how do you use it? Get answers today as John MacArthur begins a study from Ephesians chapter 1 called Richer Than You Think. Now, that title may have caught you off guard, but it really shouldn't be a surprise that a study from the book of Ephesians would have that word rich in the title. Here's what John had to say about that.
2: No, because the Apostle Paul says, you know, we have the riches of his grace. I love how he kind of starts when he talks about that in Ephesians. We have all blessings, all heavenly blessings in Christ. That's kind of where he starts, that God has blessed us with all spiritual blessings in Christ. That all spiritual blessings? Wow, that's comprehensive, and that is the very intention of the Lord. So we are richer than we think, and I've thought this through my whole life, and you know this because we've talked about it, but people don't begin to understand the spiritual resources they have. You hear people saying, you know, God, give me more of this and give me more of that, and I need more of this and the other thing. You don't need more of anything. It's all available. It's all resident in the Spirit. It's all resident in the truth of Scripture. And as you walk in the Spirit and as you read the Word of God, there's this continual outpouring of grace upon grace upon grace, which is the dispensing of heaven's riches into the life of the believer. So you have everything that you need. The infinite blessings of heaven are available to you. Jesus even said, ask anything in my name and I'll give it to you. Well, what a blank check that is. You know, I'm going away, but it's going to be better for you when I go away, he said that night in the upper room. Because when I go away, the Holy Spirit's going to come. And when the Holy Spirit comes, he's going to teach you all things and lead you into all things and bring you all blessings. And so I don't think Christians understand that it isn't that they need something they don't have. It's that they need to know how to access what is already theirs in Christ. And we want to help with that by taking you through the study of Richer Than You Think.
1: That's right, friend. If you're a Christian, you have access to treasure far more valuable than anything this world offers. Learn how to take hold of it as John begins his study titled Richer Than You Think. And here's John with today's lesson.
0: We come for our Bible study to a book that is indeed a treasure of mine and of every believer, the book of Ephesians. Now, just as an introduction, look at the first two verses of the first chapter, and we're going to talk a little around that thought. Paul, an apostle of Jesus Christ, by the will of God, to the saints who are at Ephesus, and to the faithful in Christ Jesus, grace to you and peace from God our Father and the Lord Jesus Christ. And thus does Paul, by the inspiration of the Holy Spirit, introduce to us this marvelous book. The Los Angeles Times reported the story of a man and wife who died in their 50s, and they found them dead in their apartment, and the autopsy revealed they had both died of malnutrition. What was interesting was that when the police found their bodies, which had already begun to decay by the time they were discovered, they searched the apartment and found in the closet a whole pile of little paper bags, and they opened the little paper bags and found a total of $40,000. It's a little ridiculous to die of malnutrition and have $40,000 in paper bags in your closet. There was a lady in American history known as Hetty Green. Hetty Green was called America's greatest miser. When she died in 1916, this is a long time ago, when she died in 1916, she left an estate valued at $100 million. It's a lot of money in 1916. But Hetty Green was so miserly that she said she ate cold oatmeal because it was too expensive to heat the water, to warm it. Her son had a severe leg injury, and it was so severe that she was delaying trying to find a free clinic where it could be treated, and she delayed so long it had to be amputated. Well, that's a strange lady, folks. Die with $100 million in your estate, and your son loses his leg. That's really not understanding how to use your resources. Now, the book of Ephesians is written to Christians like that. You say, well, what do you mean? What kind of Christian is like that? The kind of Christian who doesn't understand the riches that he has in Christ. The kind of Christian who wanders through life with a case of spiritual malnutrition, who doesn't know where the feast is. The kind of Christian who doesn't know how to tap his resources, maybe because he doesn't know what they are, and so he never really finds out how rich he is. If you get a handle on the book of Ephesians, some people have called it the bank of the believer. This is your spiritual checkbook, and every time you write a check out of this bank, your funds are non-diminished. In other words, you can write checks on all the riches of God as often as you want, for as much as you want, and never diminish the account. Is that nice? That's the book of Ephesians. It's a book about riches. It's a book about fullnesses. It's a book about being filled with things. It's a book about inheritance. It's a book that just tells us what we own in Christ. Some have called it the treasure house of the Bible. During the Depression, I read one time where banks were only allowing people, in some cases, to withdraw 10% of what they had in the bank at one time. But God's bank doesn't work like that. You can draw out all you want all the time and never diminish your account. But you don't know that unless you understand the principles in the book of Ephesians. So you want to get the book of Ephesians and get it down good. It'll absolutely revolutionize your life because of its incredible riches. It will teach you who you are, how rich you are, and how you are to use those riches for God's glory. Now, I want you to see that the book is based on this kind of thing, this idea of riches and fullness and inheritance, by just a couple of illustrations. For example, chapter 1, verse 7 talks about the riches of His grace at the end of the verse. Chapter 3, verse 8 talks about the unsearchable riches of Christ. Chapter 3, verse 16, the riches of His glory. So you have the riches of His grace, the riches of His glory, and the riches of His Son. In other words, God is unloading all of His riches in the book of Ephesians. The word grace is used 12 times, and the word grace means God's unmerited, undeserved kindness and favor. Grace is behind all of this lavishness that God pours out. So the word grace is used 12 times. The word glory is used 8 times. The word inheritance is used 4 times. The word riches is used 5 times. The words fullness and filled are used 7 times. And the key to everything is because we are in Christ, that all the fullness of the riches of the inheritance of the glory of His grace is ours. Do you see? Because we are one with Christ in His church, because we are redeemed, this incredible fullness is ours. Maybe the sum of it all is in chapter 3, that you might be filled with all the fullness of God. It's just an incredible thought. That literally the believer can be filled with all the fullness of God Himself. That we would know the unsearchable riches of Christ. That we would be able to do exceeding abundantly above all we could ask or think according to the power that works in us. You see, it's all such magnanimous, grandiose concepts. Fullness, riches, inheritance, wealth, resources, all in the book of Ephesians. There are enough resources in heaven to cover all past debts, present liabilities, and future needs and still not diminish your account. That's God's plan. In chapter 3, verse 19, the fullness of God. In chapter 4, verse 13, come to the knowledge of the stature of the Son of God to the perfect man to the measure of the stature of the fullness of Christ. So you have 3:19, the fullness of God. 4:13, the fullness of Christ. 5:18, be filled with the Spirit, the fullness of the Spirit. The fullness of the Spirit, the fullness of Christ, the fullness of God, the full, glorious, gracious resource of God. It's all ours. Now, it's all in Christ. It's all because we're in Christ. And if you're not in Christ, you're poor. You're destitute. You're a pauper. You're a beggar. If you're in Christ, you're rich beyond all wild imagination. It's all based on Him. It's not anything we did, not anything we earned. It's all His. For example, in Ephesians, all of our riches are based on these things. His will, chapter 1, verse 5. His grace, chapter 1, verse 6 and 7. His glory, chapter 1, verse 12 and 14. His power, 1:19. His love, 2:4. His good pleasure, 1:9. His purpose, 1:11. His calling, 1:18. His inheritance, again, 1:18. And His workmanship, 2:10. It's all because of Him. It's all that we are in Christ, and thus these things become ours. So, this is your bank book. This is the treasure house. This is where you check out your resources. And in the first, now watch it, in the first three chapters, he tells you what they are, and in the last three, he tells you how to use them. You got to get it all. You can't spend them if you know what they are, and if you know what they are, you got to know how to spend them. So the first three chapters, the theology of the rich believer, the practice in chapters 4 to 6. And there are other things that are involved, but that's just the main thing. Now, let me go a step further and turn the corner a little bit in your thinking. Just kind of file that category of riches related to Ephesians, and I want to talk about another dimension. It not only talks about our riches, but it talks about the whole idea that all this is ours because we're in the church. Okay? It's all ours because we're in the church. Now, by that, I don't mean that we're Baptist, Presbyterians, Methodists, or we've been catechized or Sanforized or anything else. What I mean is simply that we are in the body of Christ, that we are saved people. We are in Christ. That is the key phrase. In fact, you saw it as we started to read the book in the very first verse. It ends in Christ Jesus. But because we are in Christ and in His church, all these things accrue to us. That's the key. Now, the book then discusses the church. It discusses what the church is, how the church functions, how we function in the church, and it discusses the riches of the church. But the key truth that I want you to get in the book of Ephesians is that the church is presented as a body, Ephesians 3:6. A body. What a metaphor. What's a metaphor? A metaphor is a way of saying something that gives you a better understanding of it. Now, the metaphor is of a body. The church is like a body. That it is this interlinking organism. The church is not an organization. It's not something you just join. It's not a building. It is an organism. We are all one in Christ, and through us pulses the blood, as it were, of the life of God. We're one, inextricably united. And if one believer in the body doesn't do what he's supposed to do, the body malfunctions at that place. And when it malfunctions, then somebody else has to pick up the slack, and the body limps, and that's why the world thinks Christ is a cripple. The body must be whole and complete, and that's why in Ephesians 4 it says, till we all come to the fullness of the stature of Christ. Christ should stand up in full functioning form in His body, the church, just as He did in His human body in His incarnation. I like to call the church body 2. Body 1 was incarnate Jesus. Body 2 is Christ incarnate in His church. And we should be just as whole and just as full statured as He was when He came in one body. The church is a body. Let's go back to look at the introduction, first two verses. I've given you kind of a general thrust of the overview of the book, and now I just want to come back and pick up the first two verses because they'll illustrate what I've said. I told you that this is a book about riches. This is a book about inheritances. This is a book about fullnesses and being filled and having abundance and all in the church and all in Christ. And that's exactly what you find in the first two verses, because everything Paul says in these two verses, he says in a double-barreled way. First of all, a double source of authority. Verse 1, Paul, an apostle, now watch, of Jesus Christ by the will of God. It would be enough to say Paul, an apostle of Jesus Christ. Not if you're writing Ephesians. You've got to say, Paul, an apostle of Jesus Christ, number one, and number two, by the will of God. He brings in the fullness of God and Christ. That's the nature of Ephesians. It's a book about fullness. What can you say about Paul? Starts out the first word, Paul, and we could go on and on and on for months. We won't do it. What can we say about him? He was of the tribe of Benjamin, and I'm sure his dear mother, wanting to pick out a godly name for this little fella, picked the one that was the most well-known Benjamite who ever lived, the first king of Israel, Saul, and she named her little guy Saul. And he went out to become a great rabbi. He was well-trained in the school of Gamaliel. He was a world man. He knew the societies. He knew the philosophies. He knew the scriptures of the Old Testament. He became a very well-known rabbi, a leader, a teacher, a member of the Sanhedrin. He became the most devout anti-Christian leader in the Jewish community. He hated Christians and he went after them tooth and nail. He was on his way to get some in Damascus when the Lord stopped him in his tracks, converted him, and made him a preacher of the gospel. From there, he went to pastor a church in Antioch after a few years in the Arabian desert. He went to pastor a church in Antioch. He pastored there with four other fellows for a while. And one day the Holy Spirit came in Acts 13, said, "Separate unto me Paul and Barnabas for the work to which I've called them." And the Lord said to him, "Get out of here now. You're going to get fulfilled what I told you on the Damascus road. You're going to take the gospel to the Gentile world." And he started on what has to be considered the greatest missionary enterprise in the history of the church. He founded churches in the Gentile world, and the gospel became more than a small Jewish sect. It became a worldwide message. And by the way, the words "at Ephesus" in verse 1 do not appear in all the manuscripts. In some manuscripts, there is a blank. And there's a reason for that. There is no local mention of any person in this entire letter. There is no mention of any city in this letter. There's no statement about any individuals at any congregation. There's nothing personal or local or geographical in the whole thing, because this is a letter about fullness. And this is a letter about the whole body of Christ. This is not a localized thing. And so even in that, he talks to the whole church about the identity of the whole church. And the reason there are blanks, most scholars feel, is that this was a circular letter sent to the churches of Asia Minor, one of which was Ephesus, and every church stuck its own name in the blank. And so we know that Paul even mentioned a letter to the Laodiceans and well may have had in mind this one. It could have gone to Smyrna, Pergamos, Thyatira, Sardis, Ephesus, all the way around the cycle of churches, and each would have written their own name in the little line where here you have "at Ephesus." Perhaps to the Ephesians first, and then from there, this is Paul's message to the church about the church's identity, and being local isn't part of his issue here. Now notice he calls himself an apostle. He's not just another guy with another opinion. He speaks for God. He is the mouthpiece of Jesus Christ. Do you realize there are only 14 men in history that could call themselves apostles with a capital A? 14. The first 12, Judas dropped out, the 13th was added, Matthias, and later on the 14th was Paul. Only 14 men could be said to be an apostle of Jesus Christ by the will of God. That is a mouthpiece for Jesus Christ, specially credentialed. And that was all the credentials he needed. Those men were chosen for a special era. Ephesians 2:20 calls them foundation people. They passed away with the passing of that era. They were the scripture writers. They were the ones who laid down the apostles' doctrine. They were the ones who spoke for Christ. They were the ones who spoke divine revelation in those early years. And Paul, that's all he needs for credentials. He doesn't say, "Paul, A.A., B.A., M.A., Ph.D., D.D., L.L.D., blah, blah, blah, blah." He doesn't give a list of credentials. He says, "Paul, an apostle of Jesus Christ by the will of God." What else do you need? God said, "This is my will. Christ called me and sent me, and thus I speak." And that's enough credentials to make everybody sit down and listen. There's no vanity in his heart. There's no self-glory. There's no personal merit. He said, "I am what I am by the grace of God." And to Timothy, he said, "I was a blasphemer. I was a persecutor. I'm the chief of sinners. I'm not worthy of this, but God somehow counted me worthy to make me an apostle." And he speaks for God. He had a unique call. Jesus stopped him in his tracks on the Damascus Road, blinded him with his own vision of his glory, and then he said, "You're my man to go to the Gentiles." He had a unique relation to Christ. He was a bond slave, and he said, "For to me to live is Christ. That's all I live for." That's the only thing he knew to do in all of life. He had an incredible commission. He was dispatched. Apostolos means a sent one, to carry the gospel. He had delegated power, the power of Jesus Christ. And he always recites this fact. In every letter that he writes, in the very beginning, he says he's an apostle. The only exceptions are when he begins a letter by using his name and somebody else's. Like if he says, "Paul and Silvanus unto the church at so-and-so." If he includes anybody else who's not an apostle, he can't use that term. But every case where he just mentions himself, he calls himself an apostle. Because people questioned it. They said, "He wasn't one of the original 12. How do we know he's for real, etc.?" So he always reinforced it. In 1 Corinthians 9:1, he says, "Am I not an apostle? Have I not seen Jesus Christ our Lord?" Which was the basic qualification. You had to personally see the risen Christ. "Are not you my work in the Lord? Aren't you proof of it?" So it is that God took this man who was a Christian persecutor, persecuting the faithful, turned him around, made him an apostle. And he was double-barreled in his authority. It came from Jesus Christ and the will of God. And those two are always in agreement. And so he states a double authority, the fullness of his authority from God and Christ. By the way, what were the apostles' duties? Let me run them by you quick. One was to preach the gospel, 1 Corinthians 1:17. Apostles were to preach the gospel. Two, teach and pray, Acts 6:4, giving ourselves continually to the word and prayer. Do miracles, 2 Corinthians 12:12. Acts 14:23, they were to build leaders for the church. That was their task. And Paul was one with double-barreled authority. Second, we see not only a double-barreled authority, but we see a double designation of believers. And this is very simple. I'll quickly mention it to you. It says at the end of verse 1, "The saints who are at Ephesus and to the faithful in Christ Jesus." He calls Christians by two terms, the saints and the faithful. And that covers both sides. From God's side, he's made us holy. From our side, we exercise faith. We are the saints, divine definition, the faithful, human definition. And it is by virtue of being full of faith that we have been made saints. You say, now when you say we're saints, do you mean those little plaster things? No, a saint is not a plastered Christian. A saint is not a canonized Catholic. A saint is not a sanctimonious individual. A saint is anybody who's a Christian. Every one of us have been made hagioi, holy. Every one of us have been set apart unto God in Christ. Every one of us have been made righteous in the righteousness of Christ. We are all saints. From God's side, we're saints. We acted in faith toward Christ. So a double designation of believers. We are the saints. We are the faithful. We have believed in Christ and he has made us holy. Boy, isn't that a great beginning? So, double authority, double designation of believers, and then a double blessing in verse 2. You knew that would happen, didn't you? Grace to you and peace. There's the double blessing. That, incidentally, was the typical greeting. Grace is the New Testament word, charis. It means kindness of God toward undeserving people. And when they met, they said grace to you. You say, well, why did the Christians always say that? Well, it was a lovely term. It was like saying, I wish to be gracious to you. But more than that, it had a theological meaning. It meant something to them in their faith. It was a reminder that they were what they were by grace, you see. I mean, we go to somebody and we say, hello. What does hello mean? That's really not too, that's not very fulfilling or meaning. Or else we say, how are you? How are I? I was because my mother and father were and then I was. That's how I are, you know. Or else we say, how do you feel with my hands? What do you think? You know, we have all these little things, you know. How are you doing? How are you doing what? I'm not doing anything, you know. We have all these meaningless little deals. How much more significant if when we met each other, we said, grace to you. Grace to you. That's great, isn't it? God's loving grace to you. My graciousness to you. Grace to you. And that would be a constant reminder that we are what we are by grace. This whole community of believers that constitutes a church is all built on grace. It's all grace. By the way, grace is the fountain of all blessings. It's out of his grace that everything comes. And it's just a reminder. When you greet each other, try to break some habits. Just after you've given a holy kiss, then say grace to you. Be biblical. And then there's another one, the double-barreled greeting. The Old Testament word was shalom. The New Testament word is eirene, and it means peace. Grace is the fountain and peace is the stream. Because I have grace from God, I have peace with God, right? And so that's the other side. So when you go to somebody, instead of saying some dumb thing like, how are you, say grace to you and peace. Oh, wouldn't that be good? That'll just remind folks. By the way, if you start saying that to everybody you meet, they'll pretty soon figure that you are somebody different than they are. Why do you say that? And then you can tell them why you say that. Oh, because I wish to offer you God's grace so that you might have his peace. Huh? And then you can move right in. Grace and peace. It is because of his grace that we have his peace. There would be no peace without his grace. So, double authority, double designation of believers, double blessing, and finally a double source for all the grace and peace. It comes from God the Father and the Lord Jesus Christ. You see all this fullness, double stuff in the first two verses. And you get the idea that you're going to get some tremendous riches coming your way out of Ephesians. It's all from God the Father and the Lord Jesus Christ. Listen. Paul's message throughout the book of Ephesians is this, that you might understand God's grace, that you might possess his peace, because you are a part of his church and you have at your disposal his infinite riches. This is going to be a fantastic study. I hope you'll get your heart and mind attuned to what God has to say. Let's pray. Father, as we look at the mystery age and we see the tremendous joy that is ours because of all the riches you've deposited in our account, we are reminded to say thank you. We are reminded to express our love and praise. Thank you for the grace that gives the peace. Thank you for making us one body with you as the head and putting at our disposal the riches of all divine resource. Teach us to know who we are, how rich we are, and how to use the riches we possess. For your glory, we pray in Christ's name. Amen.
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0: more pluralism comes into the church, the greater the level of toleration and the greater the possibility of visible unity, organizational and structural unity. However, there's always a price tag for that. And historically, the price tag has been doctrine.
1: 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What are we to make of this? 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
0: In the 17th chapter of John's Gospel, Jesus gives the most extensive prayer that is recorded for us in the New Testament. And it is a prayer of intercession in which he prays for his disciples and for all who believe through the testimony of the disciples. And consequently, that prayer is called Jesus' High Priestly Prayer. Now, one of the central themes of that prayer was that Christ prayed to the Father that his people might be one. It was a prayer for Christian unity. And he went on to say that he prayed that we might be one even as he is one with the Father, so that the unity of the people of God, the unity of the church, is to reflect and mirror the same kind of unity that exists between the Father and the Son. Now, we know that the prayers of Christ as our high priest are efficacious, that they are powerful, and that this was a major concern for him, that his people not be divided. Yet, here we are living in the 20th century where the church, at least in its visible manifestation, is probably more fragmented and more fractured than at any time in church history. And so we've seen a crisis with the question, what is the church after all? And so what we're going to be doing in the next few days is looking at the biblical concept of the church, at least in some aspects of the church, which the New Testament refers to as the bride of Christ. We know that very early in the history of the church, we saw the formation of the Apostles' Creed, and many Christians recite the Apostles' Creed on a regular basis in the liturgy of their church services. And after the creed makes its affirmations about the character of God and about the character of Christ and the work of Christ, it says, I believe in the Holy Catholic Church. So that part of the profession of faith of the Christian is a profession of faith concerning the church. Now, that confessional proclamation was extended even further in the 4th century with the Nicene Creed. In the Nicene Creed, we get some of the classic marks of the church, in which the church was defined historically with 4 adjectival qualifiers, 4 statements that are made about the church that are guidelines for our understanding of the church. And these 4 are that the church is one, holy, Catholic, and apostolic. And so as we begin our study of the nature of the church, I want to look at these 4 descriptive categories as they define the nature of the church. First of all, that the church is one. The last survey I saw indicated that in the United States of America alone, there are over 2,000 distinct Protestant denominations. Among them are included such churches as the Church of the Ladder Up to Heaven, number one, and the Church of the Ladder Up to Heaven, number two, which split from the Church of the Ladder Up to Heaven, number one. We have a multitude of Presbyterian denominations, many of which are called splittees because they represent splits from larger denominations. You have to know the alphabet to be able to incorporate the Baptist churches that abound, the GARB and all the rest, and we abbreviate these churches with their letters. It's also true of the Lutherans and so on. And so there's been something of a scandal to see this proliferation of denominations that mark the landscape of the church in America. And it's true not only in America, but around the world as well. In the 16th century, at the time of the Protestant Reformation, the schism that occurred with the protest of Luther and the Reformers was really greater in its ramifications than the so-called Great Schism that broke the church between the Eastern and the Western manifestations of historic orthodoxy. Because after the Reformation protest, we saw this proliferation of manifold denominations. One of the concerns that the Roman Catholic Church had in the 16th century with Luther was the concern that Luther's teaching would indeed inspire such fragmentation, particularly when Luther was advocating that the Bible be placed in the hands of the laity, and he insisted on what he called the right of private interpretation of Scripture for each individual Christian. Erasmus of Rotterdam challenged Luther about that and said to Luther that if you put the Bible in the hands of untrained lay persons who don't know the ancient languages and so on and are not under some clearly defined ecclesiastical authority, a floodgate of iniquity will be opened. And Luther responded to that, indicating his grave concern that that kind of unbridled individualism would indeed emerge and that people on their own whims would turn the Bible into a wax nose and form it and shape it and make it say whatever they wanted to say and try to establish all kinds of false doctrine by illegitimate appeals to the Scripture. And Luther was acutely conscious of that danger. Nevertheless, he said that the Bible is so clear on the essential message of redemption, and that that message is so important to be put into the hands of the masses, that he would take the risk of all of this floodgate of iniquity to explode onto the church by turning the Bible loose to the people. And he finally said, if a floodgate of iniquity occur, so be it. Well, it did occur, and the Reformers themselves were not able to maintain a united front. Luther and the Calvinists, the Lutherans and the Calvinists couldn't get it together. The Anabaptists and the Reformed people couldn't come to agreement. And so we've seen all these different churches develop over history, all claiming to be faithful to the New Testament witness. And obviously, they can't all be being faithful to the New Testament witness because the disagreements at times are so sharp. And so how are we to understand and respond to Christ's prayer for the unity of the church and for the ancient church's declaration that the church is one? Now, there have been different approaches to this. In the 20th century, we have seen what has been labeled as the ecumenical movement, which was an attempt through the World Council of Churches and other movements to move in the direction of forming or reforming these denominational splinter groups into one centralized ecclesiastical body. The whole goal of the ecumenical movement was to restore unity to the visible church. Now, one of the things that we've seen as a result of this push towards unity is an increasing number of mergers between denominations that formerly were divided. Now, one of the problems with mergers, as we have seen in history, is this tendency. It doesn't happen in every case, but the tendency is that every time two churches merge into one church, you end up with three churches, not just with one church, because the dissident groups who oppose the merger have a tendency to not participate in the merger and continue a new denomination drawn from their past denomination. And that happens again and again. Now, another problem has emerged with respect to the drive for visible unity. And that is a development of an approach to doctrine, an approach to theology that is often called pluralism. We know the motto of the United States of America is E Pluribus Unum, which means from many one, recognizing that in our culture, people from all kinds of backgrounds, ethnic backgrounds, national backgrounds, religious backgrounds, came to the shores of the New World, and America became a melting pot for all of these different strands of cultures and traditions. And we've tried to establish a nation where the people are united under one government with one language, in spite of all of these various and disparate backgrounds. And pluralism, however, as an ism, seeks to be a structure or a philosophy that allows for a wide diversity of viewpoints and doctrines to coexist within a single body. And because so many doctrinal disputes have emerged within the structure of some churches, churches have tried to keep the peace of the church and the unity of the church, and yet at the same time accommodate differing views within the church. And so this principle of pluralism has been embraced in order to accommodate differing viewpoints. Now, the more pluralism comes into the church, the greater the level of toleration and the greater the possibility of visible unity, organizational and structural unity. However, there's always a price tag for that. And historically, the price tag has been doctrine, has been the confessional purity of the given churches. Now, you saw in the 16th century and in the 17th century, when the Protestant movement began, that the various groups, such as the Church of England, or the Presbyterians in Scotland, or the Baptists in various places, created what were called confessions. They were creedal statements that set forth the doctrines that were embraced and confessed by these particular churches. And in the main, what these confessional documents would indicate, such as the 39 Articles of the Church of England, or the Helvetic Confession, or the Belgic Confession, or the Scots Confession, all these different confessions, what they contained were, first of all, a reiteration of that body of doctrines that had passed down through the centuries, that had their roots in terms of historic expression in the so-called ecumenical councils of the first several centuries, like the Council of Nicaea, the Council of Chalcedon, the Council of Ephesus, the Council of Constantinople, and so on, where these Catholic doctrines were held in common among all Christians, such as the doctrine of the Trinity and the person and work of Christ and so on. But then these confessions of the 16th and 17th century would then go beyond these points of Catholic doctrine and spell out, in many cases, in fine detail, the particular beliefs and views of these various denominations. And so, for centuries, Protestantism was defined in terms of the individual church institutions confessionally. By virtue of that body of doctrine that was confessed by each organization. But in our day, part of the impact of the ecumenical movement is to kind of historicize or relativize these older confessions. And an attempt is made in some churches to broaden the confessional basis along the lines of pluralism in order to achieve the unity of the visible church. I can remember one of the first theological crises that I had to be engaged in my own tradition, was over a proposed new confession for the old United Presbyterian Church called the Confession of 1967. When it was introduced for evaluation and examination and study around 1965, I was invited to be part of a panel of theologians to evaluate this new confession, examine it, and to offer certain suggested emendations and so on to it. And that created quite a controversy in the church I was a member. And the proposal was that in that church where we had the Westminster Confession for centuries being the defining confessional doctrinal statement of the old Presbyterian church, the proposal was to add to that single confession several other confessions like the Scots Confession, the Barman Declaration of the 20th century, and the Confession of 1967. And I remember when I was ordained, however, there was only one confession in the church. It was the Westminster Confession. And everyone who was ordained had to take a vow before God and before the church that they embraced the system of doctrine within that confession, and you promise to uphold it and so on. Well, after the confessional basis was changed in 1967, the Westminster Confession remained on the books, but other confessions were added to it. And I had a strange experience that I want to use as an illustration. When Ligonier Ministries began in Pennsylvania in 1971, I was invited by some people in the Pittsburgh area to come and begin this ministry, and I said I wouldn't do it unless I received a call from the presbytery to do it and had the endorsement of the church to do it. I wasn't interested in a wildcat, lone ranger type ministry, and so those people who wanted me to start this ministry went to the local presbytery and asked them to submit a call to me. Well, the process involved that I would go before the presbytery to be examined to see that my credentials were in order and so on. And so I went to the presbytery meeting, and there was an examining committee. And as they were examining me about their theology, one of the questions that one person raised was this. They said, "Dr. Sproul, which of the confessions in the Book of Confessions of our church most accurately reflects your theology?" And I thought that was a legitimate question, and I didn't hesitate. I said, "Well, that would be the Westminster Confession." And the person that asked me that question became irate and said to me, "What's wrong with the rest of the confessions?" I said, "I didn't say anything was wrong with the rest of the confessions. You asked me which one I found the most accurately represents my position." And this person was very angry because this person didn't like the Westminster Confession of Faith. So after the questioning period was up, they asked me to leave the room while they would discuss my call and determine whether I was acceptable to them and so on. And so before I left the room, I asked to make a statement. And they said, "What's that?" And I said, "If you decide not to accept me in this presbytery, I hope it will not be because I believe the doctrine contained in the confession under which I was ordained in which you were ordained. And I left the room. What could they do? They had to approve of me, because otherwise they had to confess to perjury on their own. But it was an interesting experience for me, because I saw what was happening with an attempt to keep confessions from the past that some people still believed in, but yet neutralize those confessions by adding other ones so that people wouldn't be bound by the historic views of the church. Now, that sort of thing that happened there has been proliferated widely in the church today, trying to get out from under the confessional basis of the past and to leave room within the church for a broad horizon to accommodate wide divergences of beliefs. All of this in the cause of the visible unity of the church. If you are a part of a church, I'd like to ask you today why you belong to the church you belong to, or why do you go to the church to which you go? I've noticed, for example, that people have a tendency in this day and age to flit between denominations. And the tendency is to go where they like the pastor, or they like the preaching, or they like the music, or they like a particular program, and people feel comfortable moving from denomination to denomination, from church home to church home. And rarely do we find people paying attention to what the church believes. Now, when the church was called to unity in the New Testament, we remember that the Apostle Paul spoke of the unity of the church in these terms: that the church is to be united in that we have one Lord, one faith, and one baptism. That is, that the unity is not something that is merely superficial in terms of a unified organization or a unified methodology. But the first thing, it is a unified confession of faith in the person and work of Christ. And secondly, that the content of our faith is something we agree with. That's the place that we have fallen down, where the church's unity has been broken.
1: As believers, we have a unified confession of faith in the person and work of Christ. This week on Renewing Your Mind, we're considering the church, as R.C. Sproul explains how the truth of Scripture is the basis for church unity, and he discussed the marks of a biblical church. 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Thank you. Well, you frequently hear R.C. Sproul's preaching and teaching on Renewing Your Mind, but throughout the month, you'll also hear from other gifted teachers. But did you know that there is a podcast that exclusively features teaching from R.C.? It's called Ultimately with R.C. Sproul, and new episodes drop 3 times a week. Each episode is a brief insight from his decades of teaching and includes audio that has never been released before.
0: We, as God's creatures who bear His image, are called to mirror and to reflect His character. When God gathered the nation at Sinai and gave to them His law and constituted them as a unique commonwealth among all of the nations of the world, He said to His people, "You shall be holy, even as I am holy." This was not a new calling. That responsibility of being holy because God is holy was rooted and grounded in creation itself. When God made us and fashioned us, He said, "Let us make man in our own image." An image
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0: Today's technology makes it easy to connect with family and friends, acquaintances from all around the world. In fact, it's not uncommon for people to have hundreds of social media contacts. So why does there seem to be an increasing sense of detachment and loneliness? Today on Truth for Life, Alistair Begg considers the cause and the solution. Let's open our Bibles to Colossians chapter 3 and begin with verse 12.
1: You had a lot of clothes in your old closet. Your pre-Christian closet was full of a bunch of ugly stuff. In the grace of God, that stuff is being removed. But now, in the grace of God, put on your new clothes. You've been given a whole new wardrobe. And you have all these amazing t-shirts. Compassion, kindness, humility, meekness, patience. Your new self is under new management. It goes on over a lifetime. And so the intense practicality of it ought to be a terrific encouragement to us. And you will see that there as he goes on in verse 13. Bearing with one another. If you like, putting up with one another. Remember we sang that song which goes something like, "Oh, kneel me down again, here at your feet. Cause me to know these things, because you are the God of the broken, the friend of the weak. You wash the feet of the weary. You embrace the ones in need. I want to be like you, Jesus, to have this heart in me." You see, this is the distinguishing feature. And if you imagine that they were wearing not clothes like this with the trousers and jacket and all that stuff, but they were wearing more like caftan things. And so how are you going to stop yourself from just tripping up and falling over? Well, you belt them, or you tie them, and you tie something so as not to impede your progress and to hold everything else in place. That's what he says here. Binding all these things together. Put on love, which binds everything together in perfect harmony. I'd like to teach the world to sing in perfect harmony, right? We understand that longing, right? All we are saying is give peace a chance. Imagine there's no this, imagine there's no that. Where are the answers to these longings? Where's the answer to these longings, you see? He says, now you Colossian believers, or if you're like now, you Cleveland believers, you want to make an impact in your city? Here it is. It's not a political campaign. It's a radical transformation from the inside out. Wear what you are. You see, once again, when you come to the details of the Christian family, unless we understand that the Christian family folds itself into the church family, and that it is the church family which makes sense of the family, that the church family is not an addendum, it's not something that you join like joining a club. No, it is something that you are. Do you absent yourself from your family meals? Do you remember that movie Avalon? Now you say, no, I don't. Well, let me remind you of it. It was basically, really, the writer based it on his own family background. And the only thing that I ever remembered about it was one line from an early part of the movie. And you know what the line is? You cut that toiki? You cut that toiki? I loved that. I said, what is that about? Well, what he's trying to say is, you cut the turkey. Okay? But they live in New Jersey. And he is the oldest member of the family. He is the elder of five brothers. And he knows that the way the family works, you wait till everyone is present. I can't believe it. You cut the turkey. You have violated the whole family framework. Well, I get that. You take, for example, the church family. You started the meal without me? Hey, I'll be there. You mean the communion is supposed to be a family meal? I only go every so often. Loved ones, I'll tell you what the real challenge is. Many of us do not understand church. We are able to congratulate ourselves on a meager level of commitment, but without recognizing the nature of actually what's going on. Now, it is to this matter of the family that we will return, but we need to, in setting it up, just say something in acknowledgement of the cultural setting in which we're living. And let me say, first of all, that families that function together with a shared, if you like, moral understanding, families like that are increasingly an endangered species. They're weird. And since many of us don't want to be thought weird, the temptation is to blur the edges, to soften the calls, to say, no, it doesn't really mean what it means. Sociologists recognize that right now today in America, a minority of American households are two-parent families. And a diminishing number are actually two-parent mom and dad families. Marriage, when it is adopted, and it is increasingly not adopted, when marriage is adopted, it is no longer primarily about child rearing, raising, and rearing, but it is actually about personal fulfillment. Listen to people as you counsel with your friends. What do they say? I deserve better than this. He is not that. She is not this. This is for me. This is about me. This is about my place in the universe. And then they suddenly realize, well, that's a fascinating notion. The birth rate in America continues to fall. There are more American homes with pets living in them than with children living in them. Quote, the sexual revolution has come and gone, and it has left us with no governing norms of family life, no guiding values, no articulated ideals. Our shared culture has nothing to say. Now, that's not a comment made by some annoyed old minister somewhere. No, that's a contemporary journalist. And what do we know? Well, we know this, that the vacuum is quickly filled with an agenda that comes from the dark side, that absolutely rejects the God of creation, sees no need for redemption, and believes that we will be able to muddle through on our own, provided we are free to tinker with it as we choose. And so, for example, here from the Times of London just earlier in the year, an article, The Advantage of Three Fathers. One can always take a holiday. This is just commonplace. It would be funny if it wasn't tragic. Many new parents recall their first months with a baby as a time of sleeplessness, interspersed with moments of panic, if they can recall it at all. It was not like that for Ian Jenkins, a medical professor from San Diego, who made history with his two partners as the first known family to have three fathers registered on the birth certificates of their two children. You want to know about the cultural context? You want to know about the nature of Christian family? It's not about producing perfect little children, because we can't. It's certainly not about wrapping turning our children into little souls that can't experiment with anything, can't go anywhere. We're like curling parents, you know. We remember in curling, they have those brushes and they smooth in out every little bump, every little thing, in order that the thing might get to its destination. You see, the parents, they're no longer helicopter parents. They're no longer looking down from the sky. Oh, wait a minute. Where are you going? What are you doing? No. Now they're curling parents. Oh, poor little Johnny. Oh, we don't want him to have a little bump to deal with, and she's not going to be able to handle. This is where we live. This is where you live. I'm surely not alone, am I, in feeling that I have a front row seat at the decline of a culture, and it's not a movie. It's not a movie. You say, well, you better get your last point. Here I go. The biblical context we will return to. The cultural context is an ongoing observation. But listen, what about the gospel solution? You see, we need only to scratch very lightly below the surface of our conversations with our friends and neighbors. And they will acknowledge that things are broken. They will be prepared ultimately, and it won't take a lot of pushing, to recognize that they do not have a secure base upon which to build what they're doing. They have not had a reasonable explanation for who they are, what they are, and why they're here. And since traditionally those values were to be passed on within the framework of the nuclear family, if the parents have lost sight of their origin and of their destiny, they then have no means of navigating a path through life except a path of their own creating. Therefore, their teenage children are left saying, well, my parents don't have an answer. Therefore, they will then try the wider culture for an answer. When they find the wider culture simply introduces them to confusion and heartache, they begin to look into themselves for an answer. And along that road will come many religious people with all kinds of hocus-pocus ideas. What are we to say? Yeah. Well, you see, I mentioned Avalon. You say, yeah, well, you're just old now. It's fine. But some of you are also kind of old. Some of you remember the old days when aunts and uncles and cousins used to sit around the table. Sometimes they used to sing around the piano. Do you remember the old days when you used to sit and watch TV together? But now everybody has their own TV. Everybody has their own screen. We are alone together. And we're the product of our great desires. Privacy, self-sufficiency, security. And privacy comes at a price. 35% of Americans over the age of 45 say that they are chronically lonely. 35%, a third of the nation. I am alone in the world. The decentralization of the nuclear family is reinforced by the decentralization of the church family. And I would argue that the distinguishing feature of the Christian family will only be known in the latter half of the 21st century when those who profess to be the parents of Christian families get to grips with what it means for them to be part of the church family. It starts there and flows out there. Your children are not there as your friends. They are there as your children. It is not a quiz game to find out what we're doing on Sunday. Either lead or you will be moved out of the way. Isn't it interesting, too, that while the family is pushed to the side, people are fascinated with genealogy. They want to belong to someone. In fact, I was staggered to find in doing a little research this week that sociologists are now documenting an increasing interest in kinship. Kinship. Yeah. They're talking about, in society, belonging for a mutuality of being, for a solidarity of souls, for a chosen sense of cooperation to be discovered somewhere, either genetically, emotionally, mystically, or spiritually. Well, our time is gone. We must come back to it, but let me tell you what my notes say. The church family, if ordered according to God's plan, is the solution to all these needs. The church family. Because the church family is made up of the citizens of the king. And the king knows exactly what he's doing. And the king will not be thwarted. And his plans are absolutely true. So it is the church family that provides the answer in a woke culture to the issues of racial inequalities. It's the church family. It's not actually in telling people, well, I'm really into this or I'm really into that. You can be into whatever you want, but the fact of the matter is, read Colossians in the section that we just had, and what does he say? There's neither Greek, there is Jewish, there's neither Scythian, there's neither barbarian, there's neither bond, there's neither free. What do you mean? Because Christ is all and Christ is in all. Okay? So the answer is actually found in the church. Therefore, the church is supposed to be made up of people who say, I wouldn't want to be with these people were it not for one thing. Actually, were it not for one person. I talked to one of my black friends in Washington, D.C. during the week just to make sure I hadn't lost my mind. And he said to me, you're not going to get many people come to your church. I heard your music. The black people don't like your music. I said, well, what do you want me to do, Tony? You want me to change it or something? He said, no, don't change it. That would be like tokenism. Don't do that. You are what you are. But if the people want to acknowledge their union in Christ, they will be prepared to forego some of their concerns about the nature of praise in order to be present under the teaching of the Bible and in the fellowship of God's people. I said, well, good, that's at least, there's a hope in that. There certainly is. And I understand it. Loneliness? Alone in a crowd? How lonely was the lady at the well? Oh, yeah. How lonely was the cheat Zacchaeus? How lonely are some of our teenagers? Single parents? Maybe single parents should team up. You know, I mean, I'm not a single parent, but if I was, maybe I don't know how you do it, but I mean, you don't have to live alone like that. You have a family. You say, well, that's just a word. Yeah, I think so, until we make it not just a word. And on the issues of our unitedness, the quest is not for homogeneity. It's not a homogeneous group. It's not we're all the same size, the same height, the same social status. No, we have different ethnic backgrounds, different ethnic traits. We have different social contexts. Of course we do. We have individual personalities. And in Christ, that is not obliterated. That is not flattened. As if somehow or another the church is made up of a really bad-looking room that is just painted an ugly color of beige, you know. It's like, whoa, what is this? Or worse still, the gray, you know, that gray that makes you reach for a sweater, you know. It's very modern. It's all gray. Yeah. Well, is that what you're talking about? No. No, we're actually talking about the Rainbow Coalition. They can't have that. That's ours. That's ours. No, we actually believe that. Red, yellow, black, white, all precious in his sight. Of course, that the door is open widely to all, and the invitation is expressed to all, so that we might then not find ourselves living in some kind of strange and tasteless environment, but rather that it would be vibrant. You know what? I think it's time to stand up, speak up, and everything else. Here's another one, it's time to let our guard down. It's time to let the guard down. It's time to be prepared to tell other people, look, I stink. It's time to be prepared to let other people know that as we seek to make our journey through life, we're dealing with all kinds of stuff. We're in a continual war against the world of flesh and the devil. We get it right some days, we get it wrong 2 out of 4. We sin in our words, we sin in our deeds. We have nothing to say in defense of ourselves save the righteousness that is found in Jesus. So then suddenly, the family, because you know you go to some families and it feels stiff. It's like, what am I supposed to do? And then you go to other families. I remember years ago, I had a girlfriend called Susan. And she lived in London. She said she'd take me to a friend's house. And it was in Portman Towers, just in Knightsbridge. And we went up on the lift, and the door opened. And a guy, it was the father, came out of the door and said, "Come in my house. Come in my house." I'm like, "Well, back off, man. It's, jeez, what do you mean, come in my house?" "Yeah, I'm coming." But then I thought about it afterwards. That was nice. That was a welcome. As opposed to, "Well, what are you doing here? Haven't seen you around much." Well, we'll come back to this. Lord God in heaven, we are the learners from the one who has all the answers. We turn as children to you, our Heavenly Father. We turn to the Lord Jesus Christ as our elder brother. We feel very much that in the present strange climate, that it's not time for us to curse the darkness and round up the wagons, but it's time for us imaginatively, graciously, kindly live out this story of the gospel. We ask for your help, and we pray to this end in Christ's name. Amen.
0: 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Too often, however, we try to go it alone. We forget to seek God's enabling grace. The book Good News for Parents will guide you to replace tension, fear, and anxiety with confidence and strength by drawing on the fruit of the Spirit, cultivating Spirit-empowered attributes that include patience and kindness, gentleness, and self-control. 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

0: Now, a brother can be restored. That's good news if you've gotten away from God. Our God is a God of a second chance. If you read the Bible tells about men who got away from God and who got back to God, because the Bible does not mistake the moment for the man. And the Bible is a picture of people who've gotten away from God and yet have gotten back to God. David, the man after God's own heart. What a mighty, wonderful man was David. I've got a son named David. David committed a horrible sin. You say he was only human. No, I say he was desperately wicked. He was overtaken with a fault. And yet he prayed, "Lord, restore unto me the joy of thy salvation." And thank God, God did. And God gave him a second chance. Our God is a God of a second chance.
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0: Let us run with endurance the race that is set before us, looking to Jesus, the founder and perfecter of our faith. We can be sure that our faith will always lead to ultimate victory, even if we never see the rewards of that faith while still in this life. That was true for many of the heroes of faith in the Bible. One such hero was Abraham. Stay with us. From the Moody Church in Chicago, this is Running to Win with Dr. Erwin Lutzer, whose clear teaching helps us make it across the finish line. Today, Pastor Lutzer wraps up a brief series on faith that survives the fire. Now, we turn again to Hebrews chapter 11 for more about a faith that endures and how that kind of faith pleases God.
1: If you know Jesus Christ as your Savior, you know that you know because you have personal relationship with Him, because you've received the gift of eternal life. And let me remind you that that gift is not dependent on what you can do. It is dependent on what God has done. And you believe what God has done. You believe what God has done in Jesus Christ for you. I urge you to accept Him as your Savior, as your Redeemer, to rescue us from the consequences, the eternal consequences of our sin. So this is now limited to those who believe. If you're a believer, faith will always lead to ultimate victory. Let me give you a good example in this 11th chapter, and that is, of course, the story of Abraham. We won't read it here because you can read it on your own, but Abraham died in faith. Now, the text says here in verse 39, by the way, "And all these, though commended through their faith, did not receive what was promised, since God had provided something better for us, that apart from us they should not be made perfect." What the author is saying is that in the Old Testament, they died in faith, believing that their salvation would at some point be completed. You see, they had only the blood of bulls and of goats, and we have the blood of Jesus Christ. They had a high priest who died. We now have a high priest who ever liveth to make intercession for us. They were ones who needed a priesthood to get to God. For us, the veil has been rent in two, and now we go directly into the Holy of Holies through Jesus Christ our Lord. And they didn't have those privileges, but they looked forward to the time when people like us would have those privileges, and they were saved on the basis of what Jesus Christ would eventually come to do. And so that's how the Old Testament saints were saved. But they looked forward. And what he's saying is they couldn't be complete either until Jesus came along. God spoke to them through prophets. But in these last days, God has spoken to us through the Lord Jesus Christ and has spoken with clarity, and He has not stuttered. Now, the point is simply this, though. Abraham's a good example of somebody who dies in faith. God said to him one day, "Abraham, do you see the boundaries of the land? They go from here to there and there. All this land I've given you." Yet Sarah, his wife, dies. What does Abraham have to do? Of all things, he has to purchase a burial plot for her and pay for it in the very land that God gave him. That's why some of us are convinced that there are still prophecies that God made to Abraham that haven't been fulfilled, and they will be fulfilled someday. But he dies in faith, not having seen everything that was promised. You know, we have faith healers today who tell us that Jesus died for us, body, soul, and spirit, and as a result, we can be healed at any time. Now, they're right in this regard. Of course Jesus died for us, body, soul, and spirit. But we don't get the benefits of what Jesus did for us in this life. We get the benefits in the life to come. That's when we inherit finally all things. That's why faith healers themselves eventually get sick, and then, wonder of wonders, they die. Now, fact is, cancer can destroy your body. But the Apostle Paul says that we have a new body, eternal in the heavens. Your new body has already been ordered, and it looks so much better than the one that you brought to this sanctuary today. It really does. It's going to look the same, but wow, the way we're going to look. We have a new body. You know, some of us may experience extreme poverty. I just saw a picture the other day on top of a magazine, a cover of a magazine. Nearly a billion people live in poverty and squalor. Now, we should do all that we can to help them. I understand that. This is not a pie-in-the-sky message. But on the other hand, for those who believe in Jesus Christ, they must have confidence that there is a mansion that Jesus is preparing for them on the other side, because we know that we die in faith without having received all the promises. That's the way believers die. Those of you who have experienced perhaps the rejection of your family, Paul speaks about the family that is in heaven and on earth. And someday you're going to be part of a multitude that no man can number. What a day that is going to be when we inherit all things. Some of you have experienced injustice. Injustice oftentimes rules in this world, but in the world to come, we find that justice triumphs, because God is God and He brings into focus all of the issues of life, because eternity is coming. The bottom line is this: we believe in another world, and that's why we go on believing no matter what. No matter what, we trust Almighty God. Is it ever wrong to doubt? You students, you know, you may say to yourself, I have doubts. It's not all bad, as long as your doubts are honest doubts. Here's a model for you. John the Baptist is put in prison. Now, he's the one who, in the flesh, was a cousin to Jesus, baptized Jesus. And there he is in prison. And he reads the Old Testament and says, you know, when Messiah comes, the prison doors are going to be opened. Well, there's no prison doors open for him. As a matter of fact, he ends up actually getting his head cut off, as you know. But he begins to doubt. He begins to doubt whether Jesus is the Messiah. So he sends a delegation to Jesus, and I'm sure that he was very kind and very tactful, but he does say this: are you the one that should come? Or should we be looking for somebody else? Because we thought Messiah was going to do better than this. We thought Messiah was going to bring about political deliverance. We thought that when Messiah comes, somebody like me, who's doing righteous, I wouldn't be sitting in prison. So these people, they go and they talk to Jesus. Now, put this in your mind and keep it. Jesus says, hey, you know, among those who are born of women, John the Baptist is the greatest. Jesus said that while John was having doubts. All doubt isn't wrong if it's honest doubt. But then Jesus said, go tell him that many of the miracles of the Old Testament are already being fulfilled. I am opening the eyes of the blind, the dead are being raised, the deaf are hearing the gospel, and so forth. And then Jesus added this word. He said, blessed are those who are not offended because of me. Now, I'm not a Bible translator, but let me give you a Lutherian paraphrase. Jesus is saying, blessed are those who are not upset with the way I run my business. Blessed are those who don't say, God, you never answered this prayer, so I'm never going to bother you again with another request. Blessed are those who don't become bitter at God because of the ambiguity of the way in which He runs the world. Blessed are those who see the miracles, but blessed are those who go on believing and trusting, even when God doesn't do all the things they think He should, because faith isn't merely receiving from God the things that we ask for, but the ability to accept whatever God gives us and to believe that God is good and loving despite the circumstances of life. You live like that and you'll also be a heroine of faith. Your name will be in the 11th chapter of Hebrews. You say, well, why should we pray if we're not sure God is going to answer? It's because God changes us. God changes us and gives grace, even as we sang, He giveth more grace when the burdens are greater. Didn't we sing just moments ago, and I'll try to quote it, when through fiery trial thy pathway shall lie, my grace all sufficient shall be thy supply. I'll strengthen thee, help thee, and cause thee to stand, upheld by my gracious, omnipotent hand. I may have missed a line or two, but you got the implication there, that God is with us no matter what. Keep believing. Don't become angry with Him. He's testing you, and in the end, you'll be a heroine and a hero of faith. And I can imagine in eternity, there are those who saw all the miracles, those who didn't, but both equally rewarded. Maybe those who didn't see the miracles rewarded a little more, because they had no reason to believe except that God in His Word assured them. And they also, great, great heroes of faith. Would you join me as we pray? Our Father, we ask in Jesus' name that You'll invigorate us. We pray for those who perhaps are almost on the brink of losing their faith. I pray for those who have given up praying, as they prayed for years and years and years, and the miracle hasn't happened. Oh, Father, help us to know that Your intention, Lord, is that our dross may be consumed and the gold of our faith refined. In His name, amen. You know, my friend, when you read the Bible, you discover that often grace is mentioned along with endurance, along with faithfulness. Let's not just think of grace as the means by which we are saved, but the means by which we live the Christian life. Chuck Swindoll, in his book Grace Awakening, helps us to understand a balanced view of grace. It does not motivate us or give us license to do evil. It is actually a deterrent to evil. For a gift of any amount, we're making this resource available for you. Please take advantage of this opportunity. It will be life-changing. Read it for yourself and pass it along to someone else.
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to the choir master of David, the servant of the Lord. Transgression speaks to the wicked deep in his heart. There is no fear of God before his eyes. For he flatters himself in his own eyes that his iniquity cannot be found out and hated. The words of his mouth are trouble and deceit. He has ceased to act wisely and do good. He plots trouble while on his bed. He sets himself in a way that is not good. He does not reject evil. Your steadfast love, O Lord, extends to the heavens, your faithfulness to the clouds. Your righteousness is like the mountains of God. Your judgments are like the great deep. Man and beast you save, O Lord. How precious is your steadfast love, O God! The children of mankind take refuge in the shadow of your wings. They feast on the abundance of your house, and you give them drink from the river of your delights. For with you is the fountain of life. In your light do we see light. Oh, continue your steadfast love to those who know you, and your righteousness to the upright of heart. Let not the foot of arrogance come upon me, nor the hand of the wicked drive me away. There the evildoers lie fallen. They are thrust down, unable to rise. This reading was taken from Psalm 36, verses 1 to 12. 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

This is John MacArthur inviting you to join me for Portraits of Grace. Do you realize that your prayers really do make a difference with God? Many people neglect prayer or don't pray fervently enough because they think it doesn't matter, that God will impose His will on them regardless of whether they pray or not. They don't understand His sovereignty, however, or His loving character. Consequently, they tend to pray with passive resignation, indifference, or even resentment. But James 5:16 tells us that godly prayer does make a difference, as when God honored Elijah's prayer and withheld rain for 3.5 years. So commit yourself to praying expectantly, knowing that God is gracious and wise and always responds for His glory and your good. This is John MacArthur, trusting your lives are portraits of grace.